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2: His love for us is unsurpassed. It's absolutely immeasurable. And when we think about the forgiveness of our sins, and we think about all that He is and all that He does, we have a reason to stand in awe of Him. He is the absolute sovereign ruler of this universe, controlling all things at all times. Omnipotent, omniscient, omnipresent, merciful, just, the judge of all mankind. Why should you and I obey Him? Because of who He is.
3: That was an inspiring description of God. And if someone were to ask you, what is God like, what would you say? It's a very important thought to consider because your answers affect you more than you might think. Today on In Touch, the teaching ministry of Dr. Charles Stanley will hear compelling and encouraging reasons to obey God.
2: When you're confronted with a decision to make to either obey or disobey God, what is your response? You say, well, sometimes I do, sometimes I don't. You know what? When you start living a godly life, you won't put up with that sometimes I do, sometimes I don't. There may be failures at times, and there will be weaknesses in moments when all of us don't do exactly what He says do. But you won't have a lackadaisical, spasmodic attitude, well, sometimes I do, sometimes I don't, because you're going to begin to realize that roller coaster living, and that's what that is. Sometimes I do, sometimes I don't. Sometimes I do, sometimes I don't. That's not godly living. That's not the way He wants us to live. And oftentimes, the reason we excuse ourselves is because we've never decided, why do we choose to obey God? Is it obligation? Is it necessity? What is the reason? And then I think sometimes we don't realize the kind of spiritual impact that it has upon our life when we do not obey Him, or when we obey Him for the wrong reasons. I want you to turn, if you will, to Acts chapter 5. Let me give you a little background of what's happening. Peter and John went to the temple. Here's a man who's been lame for 40 years, and they say to him, as he asks something from them, and Peter says, silver and gold have I none. But in the name of the Lord Jesus Christ, he says, rise and walk. Grabs him up by the hand, pulls him up, and he stands up and he's healed. Everybody around gets excited. So they're brought before the magistrates, and they're questioned about what they're doing. And so Peter and John answered and said, whether it's right in the sight of God to give heed to you rather than to God, you be the judge. We cannot stop speaking about what we've seen and heard. And they had seen, of course, the Lord Jesus Christ, crucifixion, resurrection, and all the rest. So they are let go, and then they preach in the gospel again. A lot of things are happening. People are being saved. Hundreds and hundreds of people are being saved. They get arrested again. And this time, they get thrown in jail, and the angel of the Lord lets them out. And so when they come looking for them, they can't find them. They're brought before the magistrates again. And listen to what happens in chapter 5, beginning in verse 27. When they had brought them, they stood them before the council. The high priest questioned them, saying, we gave you strict orders not to continue teaching in this name, that is the name of Jesus. And yet you filled Jerusalem with your teaching and intend to bring this man's blood upon us. Listen to what Peter said. But Peter and the apostles answered, we must obey God rather than men. The God of our fathers raised up Jesus, whom you put to death by hanging him on the cross. He's the one whom God exalted to his right hand as Prince and a Savior, to grant repentance to Israel and forgiveness of sins. And we are witnesses of these things, and so is the Holy Spirit, whom God has given to those who obey Him. Now here's the question. What is it that motivated this passion within him to say, we must obey God rather than men? Have you ever had to say that? I must obey God rather than you. I must obey God rather than men. Or simply, I must obey God in this situation. Confronted with something that God has confronted you with, and you know in your heart, I must be obedient to Him. I must obey God. What is the passion within Peter that caused him to say, we must obey God? Not obligation, not guilt, not afraid of Him. But what are the reasons? So I want to ask you a question. Why do you obey Him? When you get confronted with those things in life, why do you obey Him? Do you obey Him because you're afraid to look over your shoulder, because if you disobey Him, He's going to get me? And there are a lot of people who live their whole life out of fear. Even after they're saved, they live their life in fear. Suppose I do this, what's God going to think? I don't want to disappoint God. You know, you can't disappoint God. In order to disappoint someone, they have to have expectations of you and not knowing what's going to happen. You know what? God knows all about what you and I got to do. He's never disappointed. He already knows everything that's going to happen in our life, so He's not disappointed. He may be grieved by what we do, but it's no big surprise to Him. God doesn't want you obeying Him because you're afraid of what's going to happen and because you fear He's going to reject you and He's not going to love you anymore. Then why? What is the motivation? What is it motivated the Apostle Peter, standing before those people, knowing they could put him in jail and keep him there for a long time or take his life, whatever? What motivated him to say, we must obey God? He knew something. He was motivated by the right thing. So let's think about what those things are. And the first one, of course, is we obey Him because we reverence Him. That is, we acknowledge who He is. We recognize who He is. And so when you look at this fourth chapter, what the disciples are saying here, when they are brought before the rulers, beginning in verse 8, then Peter, filled with the Holy Spirit, said to them, rulers and elders of the people, if we're on trial today for a benefit done to a sick man as to how this man has been made well, let it be known to all of you and to all the people of Israel that by the name of Jesus Christ the Nazarene, whom you crucified, whom God raised from the dead, by this name this man stands here before you in good health. He is the stone, that is Jesus is, which was rejected by you, the builders, but which became the chief cornerstone. And there is salvation in no one else, but there is no other name under heaven that has been given among men by which we must be saved. You know what motivated him? What motivated him is he knew. Listen, he had a reverence for the Lord Jesus Christ. He knew who he was. That is, he is the creator of the heavens and the earth. He's the giver of life to every single one of us. And when Peter said, we must obey God, he knew who he was talking about. His love for us is unsurpassed. It's absolutely immeasurable. And when we think about the forgiveness of our sins, and we think about all that he is and all that he does, we have a reason to stand in awe of him. We sing that we stand in awe of him. That means we reverence him, we honor him, we adore him, we worship him because he's worthy of it. Why should you and I obey him? Because of who he is. A second reason you and I should obey him, and one of the reasons that we ought to be motivated to do so, and certainly I think this was true of Peter and those apostles, is we obey him out of pure gratitude. God the Father, through his Son Jesus Christ and the Holy Spirit, reached down, convicted you of sin, gave you the gift of faith, accepted your confession and your repentance. And what did he do? He saved you. And he redeemed you, and he glorified you, and reconciled you, and justified you, and sanctified you. He adopted you into his family so that every single one of us is a child of the living God once we've trusted Jesus Christ as our personal Savior. And he sent the Holy Spirit to seal us forever as one of his children. And you think about this. You and I are not saved today because of our good works. We're saved by his great grace. We're not kept saved by good works. But listen, by his eternal gift of eternal security. Who we are and what we are is the result of who he is and what he is and his love and devotion for us. And the scripture says not only has he saved us, reconciled us, and changed us, living on the inside of us through the Holy Spirit, enabling us every single day, providing for our needs, giving us direction for our life. He's planned our life. He has the path all laid out. And he's promised to walk with us and to provide our needs every single day, no matter what's going on in our life. And when you think about so much that he's done that you're not even aware of, we talk about redemption, that he paid the sin debt at the cross for your sins. You couldn't have done that. Only the sinless Son of God could die for them. He chose to do that. Prepared you a home in heaven. Wrote your name in the Lamb's Book of Life. Getting you ready to go there. And he has a place nobody can take but you. When you think about all he's done for you,

Jesus' life when he needed a friend as he'd never needed one before. He did not even know him. But can you imagine the penetration of the eyes of Jesus when his eyes met Peter's eyes, and he simply, the scripture says, he looked upon Peter, and Peter remembered. It went straight to his heart. His confession and repentance must have been weeping and weeping and weeping, but you know what? He had a love for Jesus that gave him courage and confidence and assurance that nothing else in the world would. When we think about when he said, we must obey God rather than men, his love for him, his love for the Lord Jesus Christ, and you think about how he's loved us. And I think about all the different ways he's loved us, but I think one of the most significant is this, that he chose a plan for your life. And I think as you think about that, let's look, for example, in Ephesians chapter 1 for a moment, because this is a wonderful passage, and oftentimes you think, well, does God care about me? Does God love me? We question all the things that we wonder about sometimes. Listen to what he says. Chapter 1, verse 3. Blessed be the God and Father of our Lord Jesus Christ, who has blessed us with every spiritual blessing in the heavenly places in Christ. You know what that means? He has already planned it, stored it up, it's provided for. Every single thing you and I will ever need, our loving Heavenly Father has already prepared. Listen to this. Just as he chose us in Christ before the foundation of the world, an awesome expression of his love for us, that he chose us. You know why you're saved? Because God chose you. Listen, he says not only that, he predestined us to do what? To become a member of his family, adoption, as his sons through Jesus Christ. Now watch this. To himself, according to the kind intention of his will. You know why he did it? Because he wanted to. When you think about the fact of how he has loved us and the things he's done for us in our life, you think about the fact he says he lavished his grace upon us, that God loves you enough to plan the best for your life and is willing to walk with you through that plan. He has the path every single day laid out. And if you and I will follow that, we'll discover something about him that we could never discover any other way. He's so willing to express that love. When I think about how much he loves us and all he's done for us that no one else can do, why do I need any other reason than the fact I just love him? We obey him because we love him. You won't love him until you understand who he is. When you understand who he is, what's happened? Your gratitude's going to begin to skyrocket. Why do you obey God? Could you say that's because you understand who he is, the sovereign ruler of this universe, your heavenly Father? Can you say that your heart is overflowing with gratitude for all that he's done in your life and all that he's doing and what you know he's going to do and things you don't know he's going to do? Could you say it's because you just love him and loving him is enough for you? There's another reason we obey him, and that's this, and that's because we trust him. Why do you think the apostle Peter and his fellow disciples said, we must obey God? Here's the reason. Because they trusted him. You know what? You will not obey a God you don't trust. And the reason you and I disobey him is this. We disobey him because at that moment, or in that situation, we don't trust him. What we're saying is, he's not all he says he is. What we're saying is, we know better than he does. He can't fix this. I'll have to fix it myself. I can't wait on him because my timing is better. God doesn't understand all the circumstances. If he knew what I knew, he'd do it my way. You know what? You don't obey a God you do not trust. We should indeed obey him because we trust him. You and I come to situations and circumstances we don't have the answer. He does. He's never been confused or confronted or late. He's never been disturbed or upset or frustrated by some circumstance in our life. He loves us. He desires the very best for us. And listen, he has chosen to give you his best if you will trust him and wait for him and let him do it his way. Another reason you and I should obey him is this, and that is because when you and I obey him, we feel very secure. Now think about this for a moment. They stood before their accusers, Peter and John answered, whether it is right in the sight of God to give heed to you rather than to God, you be the judge. We can't stop speaking about what we've seen and heard. They had courage, boldness. He said, we must obey God rather than men. Now, here's what happens. When you and I sin against God,
Our conscience gets

0: to working. That's not the only thing that begins to working. Sin fragments your thinking. Sin causes doubt. Sin causes fear. Sin causes anxiety. Sin causes frustration. And sin causes a person to make decisions that are unwise. Now, there is an awesome sense of security that comes when you and I obey Him. And when we obey Him, God gives a sense of security that comes no other way. You see, when you and I obey Him, and we ought to, listen, we should obey it for the very security that it gives us. We ask, why is it some people can go through difficulty, hardship, and pain and come through it all somehow with a smile, a sense of confidence, and as hurtful as it may have been, how can they come through that? Is it by knit and grit? No. Here's the reason. Because when a person is walking in obedience to the Father, the circumstances really don't make a lot of difference. Because the Father is going to give a sense of security, strength, courage, boldness, contentment, that nothing else in the world can give. And you see, there is no other answer but that kind of assurance and boldness. What oftentimes would knock other people off, just totally off the path. You come along because you're walking in obedience to Him, and you know what? The devil may try you, tempt you, test you, give up, quit, run away, whatever it might be, and inside of you, the Holy Spirit is reminding you, you're walking in the presence of the Father, the sovereign ruler of this universe. I am here, I am with you, I will enable you, I'll protect you, I'll walk you through this, you will come through it, I will bless you, I will honor you, I will do things in your life far beyond your imagination. That is the testimony of the Spirit of God when you and I walk obediently before Him. Listen to this. A loving Heavenly Father is not going to allow you, one of His children, to have a sense of security and boldness and confidence when He knows you're disobeying Him, living in disobedience. You are out of His plan. And you know what He does? He stirs up enough to bring us back to Himself. We obey Him because there is an awesome sense of security that comes in knowing that you're walking in the center of the will of God. This is the reason people can face death, even through sickness, knowing that they are in the will of the Father, with this awesome sense of confidence. The next time you're in a situation or a circumstance and you're gripped with fear, uncertainty, doubt, ask yourself this question: why would I, a child of God, unconditionally loved by the Heavenly Father, who's promised, no weapon formed against me shall prosper, no plague shall come nigh me, why am I afraid? And if you will examine it, more than likely you're going to find something that shouldn't be there. You're going to find something that's missing. And that is, you see, there is no security without obedience. And I want to encourage you to ask yourself the question, isn't it about time you started obeying your Heavenly Father? And if you've never trusted Him as your Savior, if you want to confess your sins, and you can pray this kind of a prayer: Father, Your word's right. I've had it my way. I've been stubborn. I want it my way. I'm not really happy. I'm not content. I don't really have joy and peace. I don't have any real genuine security. I'm worried about this and fretting about that. And you see, people who are very wealthy, you think they don't have anything to worry about. Oftentimes, they've got more to worry about. You know why? They look back and see how hard they worked to accumulate all of these material things, and now they're worried to death about what's going to happen to them. They turn to drink. They turn to all kinds of things. You know what? Worried about God's blessings. Don't know what's going to happen when they die. The major question ought to be, what's going to happen to them when they die, not their material possessions. I'm simply saying, if you will ask Him to forgive you of your sins and to save you, He'll do it right now. And then what happens? You can stop being afraid of God and remember that He is your loving Heavenly Father. Jesus Christ is your Savior, Lord, Master, and brother. And the Holy Spirit is your continuing enabler to help you to become the person God wants you to be. It is foolish to live a life of disobedience when so much is offered to those who obey Him.
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0: One of the primary reasons people don't obey the Lord is because they don't know who He is. And so you and I talk about Jesus Christ being a Messiah, being virgin born, being the Son of God, being the Savior, the Lord, the Master, the Creator, the Sovereign Ruler of the universe, and they don't have any idea what we're talking about. Listen, you will not obey a God whom you do not know. If you don't know Him, you're not going to obey Him. And you see, many people who are Christians have such a very skimpy attitude about Jesus and, a very lighthearted attitude and oftentimes know so little about who He is and about the Holy Spirit and about God the Father. There is no real sense of genuine, heartfelt reverence and awe before Him. That's why we live in a world of total rebellion. That's why we see people doing things that we do not even possibly conceive of how anybody could do such a thing in the presence of the living God. You know why? Because they don't know Him. They have no fear of God. We're living in an age that has no fear of God. We spout off anything and everything and all kinds of philosophies. We see all kinds of sin and wickedness and evil going on. Why? Because there is absolutely no fear of God. When you fear the living God, that means you reverence Him. You understand who He is. You stand in awe before Him.
1: The only way to know God is to trust in His Son, Jesus Christ, for the forgiveness of your sin. Learn more about becoming a Christian at intouch.org. 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When In Touch continues next time, what is the church? 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
1: It's the part of parenting that both parents and kids agree is unpleasant, uncomfortable, and not fully understood. 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Today on Turning Point, Dr. David Jeremiah clears up the confusion and shares the value of discipline as expressed by King Solomon, the wisest man who ever lived. With the conclusion of his message, Power Up Your Parenting Skills, Proverbs for Parents, here's David.
2: Well, as you know, I'm a parent. I've had four children. I have now 12 grandchildren and one great-grandchild and four more on their way. So I'm into the parenting business, and I learned a lot about being a parent as I learned with Donna the things to do and not to do. We made some mistakes, but we stayed together and prayed for our kids and helped them grow up. And now we're watching our children do that with their children, and it's wonderful to see that many of the principles that we learned and taught them, they're teaching too. Parenting is a tremendous opportunity and a great responsibility. I'll be honest with you, sometimes you just shake your head and say, now what do I do? But the Lord God is with you, and the principles of the Bible are so helpful. So we are getting ready to finish up this two-day discussion of Proverbs for Parents, and we'll get to that in just a moment. But before we open our Bibles together to the book of Proverbs, let me just remind you again that Israel matters a lot to God, and I'm sure his heart is wounded as he sees what is happening in our country now, as many are cursing Israel, and anti-Semitism is on the rise here, and it's a really disturbing thing, because the Bible says if you don't bless Israel, if you curse Israel, it does not fare well for you. History has proven that. And how important it is that we stay focused as believers on the nation of Israel and love these people as God would have us love them. This book is all about God's heart for Israel, and it's yours for the asking during the month of August for a gift of any size to Turning Point to help us with the teaching of the Word of God around the world. Thank you so much for your support. And now, here is part two of Powering Up Your Parenting Skills. Proverbs for Parents.
3: What I really want to talk with you about primarily is the fact that parents are not only called upon to disciple their children, they're called upon to discipline their children. Discipline is almost going out of style. And if you don't believe that, travel on an airplane. I'm quite a traveler. And when I see them coming through the front door, I began to pray as they moved toward my seat. Oh, Lord, keep them at least seven or eight rows away. Because it is overwhelming to me how parents allow their children to do anything and don't even make any attempt to bring discipline or control into the life. Where did this all start? Well, it didn't come from Solomon, I promise you, because let me tell you what Solomon has to say about all this. This would not get me any acclaim on talk shows today, but I'm just going to read to you what the Bible says. First of all, the Bible says that discipline is proper for every child. That's the first principle. It's proper for every child. Notice chapter 3, verses 11 and 12. Here are the Proverbs. My son, do not despise the chastening of the Lord, nor detest his correction. For whom the Lord loves, he corrects, just as a father, the son, in whom he delights. Proverbs 29 and verse 17 says, correct your son and he will give you rest. Yes, he will give delight to your soul. Hebrews 12:7 says, if you endure correction, God deals with you as with sons. For what son is he whom the father does not chasten? So no matter how big or how strong or how mean, every child is to be under discipline. What is happening in this world of ours is that is dominated by humanist philosophy is the accumulated effect of several generations of young people who have not been under any discipline at all. And in the name of freedom, we have turned them loose too soon, and we are living with the sad result of our negligence. Paul Harvey expressed the conviction of many of us when he said these words. He said, I am against giving youth more freedom. They've already about as much freedom as an unguided missile. Jesus didn't campaign for unlimited freedom. He bound himself to God's will. We need some Christian youth with direction and purpose and faith and dedication, and that is born in the home. Sooner or later, we have to decide that. Last I knew, parents were still supposed to be in control. And discipline is proper for every child. Notice the second proverb. Discipline proves our love for our children. Proverbs 13:24 is known to most of you. It says, he that spares the rod hates his son, but he who loves him disciplines him promptly. Chastens him early, says the New King James. Do you remember your parents saying something like this? I'm going to discipline you, and I want you to know that's because I love you. Or maybe this sticks in your mind as it does mine. This hurts me more than it does you. That last statement seemed to always be reserved as an introductory remark before I was really going to get it. Isn't it interesting that the number one reason that parents give for not disciplining their children is because I don't want to spank them because I just love them too much. But in reality, when we refuse to discipline our children, we are demonstrating the exact opposite, that we do not love them. We do not love them enough to stand in the way of their making the kinds of mistakes that can multiply into the critical, life-threatening mistake. Dr. James Dobson, in his bestseller, Dare to Discipline, has written that the parent has got to convince himself that discipline is not something he does to the child, but something he does for the child. The attitude toward the child must be, I love you too much to let you behave like that. When you see parents letting their children run wild and not standing in the way of their disobedient behavior, do not make the false conclusion that they must really love their children a lot because they don't want to touch them. They don't love them enough to stand in the way of that which is destroying them and those around them. So discipline is a demonstration of your love for your children. How many of you know that when the Father up above disciplines us, it's because he loves us? When he works us over, it's because he cares about us. You know, there's an old adage that if you're a football player and you never get chewed out by the coach, it's probably not because you're good, it's because you're unimportant to the plan for the team. What you want to worry about is when they never say anything to you at all, when they just act like you're not there, when you're standing on the sideline and they don't even know your number. So when you get chewed out by the coach, it's because they probably think you're going to have a part in the game plan, so they want to make sure you get it right. Almighty God wants us to be a part of the game plan, and he wants us to get it right. So just as we discipline our children, God disciplines his children as well. Number three, discipline postponed will be ineffective. Notice what it says in Proverbs 19:18. Chasten your son while there is hope, and let not your soul spare for his crying. Do not set your heart on his destruction, is another translation. Chasten your children while there's hope. I had a woman come to me some years ago, and she wanted to know how early she should begin to discipline her children because she was starting to have some trouble. How old should they be before I begin to discipline them? And I made the serious mistake of saying, well, how old are they? She said, the oldest one's 11 and the youngest one's 9. I didn't have the heart to tell her that the game was over and she lost. You can't wait. The Bible says you have to discipline them while there's hope. What does that mean? Well, you have a chance to make a difference. If you wait until all of the values and the systems are well in place in their lives and then you try to intervene, you will have a very difficult time making any impact on that child. And I encourage you not to wait, but to begin early. And I am not a psychologist nor a family counselor. I am not here to answer all the questions of the particular variety of how do you deal with that and how old should a child be, but I am here to tell you that when your children begin to demonstrate rebellion against you, that is the seed of rebellion in their heart because they're born with an old nature. And that rebellion needs to be confronted or it will grow into a full-size rebellion. Some psychologists have suggested that the troubled teenage years are just a condensation of all the discipline that has or has not been administered in the early years of the child's life. When you examine what some parents are told by modern psychologists, you can understand why discipline is postponed and avoided. There are so many conflicting ideas in the great mass of man's wisdom that the only option left to the modern secular parent is to put all the various theories in a hat and pull one out at random. These diverse ideas have one common denominator. They are the product of this world and of man's wisdom. Why not take what God says? Do the best you can to take the principles of God's word and put them into operation. One man said this, "Alas, we arrive at the door of adolescence. The dynamic time of life which comes with a pimple and goes out with a beard. Those flirtatious years when girls begin to powder and boys begin to puff. It's an exciting phase of childhood, I suppose, but to be honest, I wouldn't want to stumble through it again. By the way, have you heard of the new wristwatch created exclusively for the anxious parents of teenagers? After 11 p.m., it wrings its hands every 15 minutes. And most of us parents know what that's all about. Well, discipline postponed will be ineffective. Here's the next principle. Discipline purges wrong conduct from a child's life. That's what the Proverbs say. 22:15 says it this way, "Foolishness is bound in the heart of a child, but the rod of correction shall drive it far from him." Let me read that again. "Foolishness is bound in the heart of a child, but the rod of correction shall drive it far from him." How do you correct misbehavior? You make children understand there's a penalty associated with what they do that is wrong. I love the story about the mother of three very small children who was trying to get ready to go out with her husband for a late dinner engagement, and the children all slept in the same room upstairs. They were playing the games that children all play, especially when their parents are supposed to be doing something else besides parenting. They would not quiet down. They continued to talk and laugh and get it out of bed, even though they were threatened regularly by their irritated mother. Finally, when she had all she could stand, she went to the bottom of the stairs and she shouted, "If I hear one more word out of any of you, I'm coming upstairs." And everything quieted down. About 5 short minutes later, the noise level began to build again. True to her promise, she grabbed a towel, wrapped it around her head, which had been totally immersed in the kitchen sink and the rinsing stage of her shampoo. Up the stairs she stomped and into the room, which had now gotten very quiet. "I'm not coming up here again," she said. "Now you kids, stay in bed and be quiet." The silence was deafening as she walked out of the room, but as she stood outside the door for a moment, she heard the littlest of the children ask, "Who was that?" Now I suppose something could be said for scaring our children into obedience. But God has a better way. And God's better way is the application of the Board of Education to the seat of knowledge. How many of you know that works? The psalmist says something similar. "It is good for me that I have been afflicted, that I might learn thy statutes." He confesses earlier in the Psalms, "Before I was afflicted, I went astray, but now I have kept your word." Hebrews 12:11 says it this way, "No chastening for the present seems to be joyous, but grievous. Nevertheless, afterward it yields the peaceable fruit of righteousness unto which they are exercised thereby." In other words, discipline isn't fun either for the child or for the parent, and it's grievous, it brings hurt. But afterwards, it proves that it can provide the result you're looking for, which is godliness in the life of a child. I realize that this again runs cross current with most modern counsel. If you want to ruin a party, stand up and give a little speech on how to discipline your child. because nobody seems to be very much involved in it these days. Let me give you the next principle. Discipline properly administered will not hurt your child. Listen to this very frank proverb, 23:13. Withhold not correction from the child, for if you beat him with the rod, he will not die. Isn't that a great thought? Now, it may sound like he's dying, but he's not going to die. On numerous occasions, I've been told by honest parents that the reason they don't discipline their children is because they fear they may cause some physical harm. Let's face it, we've been all over the ballpark in this area. We've come through the permissive age of no corporal discipline into the present age of the child abuse syndrome. We didn't spank our children then because we didn't believe in it. We don't spank them now for fear that someone will report us to the authorities. If we're really honest, most of us do such an inadequate job of discipline not out of the fear of hurting our children, but rather out of refusal to inconvenience ourselves. We yell at our children from one end of the house to the other because we're too lazy to get up and go where they are and take care of the problem. We let all of the intentional problems grow. How many of you know that if you don't deal with it right when it begins, it escalates, and two things happen. They get more disobedient and you get more angry. We're going to talk about that in a moment. Let me give you the next principle from Proverbs. Discipline proceeds in spite of crying. The Bible says in Proverbs 19:18, chasten your son while there is hope, and don't let your soul spare for his crying. That's one of the translations of Proverbs 19:18. You know, some parents just, they can't stand the thought that their child will cry. And how many of you know that children have got this figured out? We had one child, and I won't tell you which one it was. The thought of a spanking initiated in immediate sobs, so emotional that I couldn't imagine how they could be any worse after the punishment had been administered. And then we had another child that absolutely refused to cry no matter what happened. But it doesn't make any difference. You're to administer discipline even if there is crying. Crying purges out the things in that child's life that need to be dealt with. Parents know how bedtime prayers can be full of surprises. One little kid, smarting after punishment, finished his prayers with the usual blessings for all of the members of the family save one. Then turning to his father, he said, I suppose you noticed you were not included. The next principle goes like this. Discipline provides help for the child, not release of anger for the adult. This is really important because here is where the watershed is with regard to abuse. No Christian should ever do anything to cause physical harm to their child. God has created a certain part of the anatomy with enough padding so that there can be an administration of justice without abuse. But listen carefully. Ephesians 6:4 says this, Fathers, provoke not your children to wrath, but bring them up in the nurture and the training of the Lord. My good friend, Dr. Haddon Robinson, wrote a little paper on this one time that I got a hold of, and this is what he said. Even though I am to punish my youngsters, I must be certain that the discipline is for their positive good. All of us can sympathize with the mother who said in exasperation, well, the kids were making such a racket that I went in and spanked them. It didn't help much, but it sure did me a world of good. Too often we spank our children because we are irritated, or we scold them and nag at them to release our own frustrations. Chastening and admonitions require thought and spiritual sensitivity if it's to be of the Lord. My discipline, no matter what it is, should be designed to bring my children to God. In all of the passages about discipline in the Scripture, not one that I know says that discipline is exclusively to penalize. It is always used in the positive context of instruction and correction. It should never be an occasion for a parent to take out his anger or his own irritation on his child. If you're angry, wait. That's the only reason to wait. But don't use your anger as a weapon against your children. Remember, you're big and they're little. I don't know where the abuse syndrome started. I hate everything that's related to it. I see little children who've been the result of child abuse, and I cannot comprehend how anyone could do that. But my friends, when you protect a society that kills the unborn, it's not long before people reason, well, I could have killed him before he was born. It doesn't matter if I beat him around a little bit now that he's here. We've raised a culture of disregard for the human life. And so we live in this delicate balance between the importance of corporal punishment and the very careful protection of our children and our young people from abuse. And God can give every parent who trusts him the wisdom to administer discipline so that they never cross the line. I can tell you, I was disciplined by my parents. My father had the ability to put the fear of God in me. And when I did something really bad, and my mother said, I'm not going to deal with this, your father's going to deal with it when he gets home, I knew the meaning of fear. When he got home, he dealt with it. But my father nor my mother ever hurt me or ever did damage to me as a person. I can honestly say that the best I know, I've raised four children and I've never hurt any of my children, but I've gotten their attention a few times. So you can do it. Don't let the world tell you, don't let them pour you into the mold that says you can't discipline your children because that's child abuse. Not to discipline them is to abuse them. Not to deal with their rebellion is to abuse them. Finally, let me give you the last principle and we're finished. Discipline prepares a child for the most important decision in his life. What is it about a Christian home that prepares a young person to deal with life and deal with eternity and deal with the reality of knowing God in a personal way? Discipline sets the context for it. And that's not just my word. Let me read to you this proverb from 23:14. You shall beat him with a rod and deliver his soul from hell. Isn't that interesting? When you channel a child in the right direction, you give him the very best opportunity to know Jesus Christ. When you let him express his own way and go and do his own thing, he usually will do that thing which is not in honor to the Lord. Positive corrective discipline within the home provides the kind of atmosphere that makes it most possible for a child to come to a personal decision about God. Although there are many who come to Christ in the middle or later years of their lives, the vast majority of Christians in our churches are Christians as the result of growing up in a structured Christian home where some form of discipline was practiced. Parents who teach their children love by caring enough to confront them also teach them much about their Heavenly Father who is just like that. My friends, if you want children to grow up in the nurture and admonition of the Lord, it's got to start with you. I'm not here to say that every time a child goes wrong, it's always the parent's fault. I'm reminded that God had two children, put them both in a perfect environment, and they both rebelled. God has given to us the choice to make. But we want to guide those choices by protecting the environment in which the choice is made, and bringing up a child in an atmosphere of loving discipline gives that child the best opportunity to know God and to go on and have a productive life. But mom and dad, it starts with you, and it starts with this. You cannot impart what you do not possess. And if you do not know Jesus Christ personally, you will never be able to lead your children beyond the place where you yourself have gone. So I want to ask you this question. Do you have within you that which is necessary for you to bring your children up in the nurture and admonition of the Lord? Do you know for certain that Jesus Christ is your Savior? Is there something about your life that gives security and stability and strength to your children as they see your faith walk because you're a follower of Christ? And if you do not have that, that's the place to start, whether you're old or young. That's the place to begin, to put your trust in Jesus Christ, Father, to know God through his son, mom, and then through that relationship to let that influence trickle down to the lives of your kids. That's where it all starts. So I end up where I always end up, don't I? At the foot of the cross, where Jesus Christ can make a difference in your life. If you don't know him, he sent his son to die for you that you might have life everlasting.
2: Amen. And you can receive him today by just asking him to come and forgive your sin and take up his abode in your heart, and he will do that. I know he does that. I've seen it happen over the years. So many people whose lives have been changed because Christ came to be a part of their everyday experience. This is Friday, and so it's important for me to tell you that you need to get to church this weekend. I have so many friends who do what I do in the church world, and they all tell me the same thing. There are so many people that they lost during COVID who got comfortable with staying home on the weekends and never came back. It will be to your detriment if that's your story, so don't let it be your story. Step in and do the right thing this week. Get back to church. You may feel awkward at first, but if you do it, God will honor it, and you will soon be back in the fellowship of God's people, growing and ministering to others. I know he will honor you for that. And then we'll see you next week on Monday. Hope you'll join us then. Till then, have a great weekend.
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5: A new report from the pro-abortion Guttmacher Institute confirms that many women are traveling across state lines or obtaining abortion pills through telehealth to bypass pro-life laws. Some commentators claim that this proves pro-life legislation simply doesn't work. But that's not what the broader evidence shows. Research on birth data continues to indicate that laws protecting unborn children are, in fact, saving thousands of lives, even as abortion advocates search for ways around them. The answer isn't to abandon pro-life laws. Instead, it's to significantly strengthen and expand them. That means banning mail-order abortion pills, enforcing existing laws, and continuing supporting life.
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0: I'm Bryce Johnson with this Unpacking It Sports and Faith Minute. No matter how bad a team in sports has been previously, they always have the opportunity for different outcomes moving forward. Failure in the past doesn't mean they have to fail in the future. In our own lives, we can fall into the trap of thinking we have no choice but to repeat our failures. But we must accept the fact that when we receive new life in Christ, we're no longer the same person that we used to be. We don't have to have the same results or repeat a pattern of sin because we've been given the power through Christ to do things differently. Today, let's embrace the powerful hope and assurance the Bible gives us when it says, "And because of His glory and excellence, He has given us great and precious promises. These are the promises that enable you to share His divine nature and escape the world's corruption caused by human desires." I'm Bryce Johnson, and you can unpack that. For more, go to unpackingit.com.
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2: It's very obvious that in spite of all of their faults and their peccadilloes, Abraham and Sarah had an abiding faith in God. You know what the Bible says? The Bible says a threefold cord is not easily broken. When you take one strand, you may break it. Wrap it with another strand, it's harder to break. But threefold cords are most difficult to break. What is the threefold cord that binds our homes together? The man, the woman, and God.
1: Welcome to Love Worth Finding, featuring the timeless teaching of pastor and author Adrian Rogers. A threefold cord is not easily broken. Likewise, a marriage made up of a man, a woman, and God is difficult to break. God designed the divine institution of marriage and has given us the tools to create blessed homes. The Bible shows us how we can cultivate success in the home. If you have your Bible, turn to 1 Peter chapter 3. We'll begin in verse 1 as Adrian Rogers shares 7 words that can build a marriage.
2: Find, please, 1 Peter chapter 3. I have a wonderful message on the home this morning, and I pray it'll be a blessing to your heart. Love in marriage is wonderful. Actually, it is a miracle. But the great miracle is not love at first sight. Friend, the great miracle is love after a long, long look. Well, how do you keep the honey in the honeymoon? You don't want to be like that man who enjoyed showing his pictures of his wedding, the video, backward, so he could see himself walking out of the church a free man. It ought to be like that. How can you keep that excitement, that thrill here? Where we're going to be studying about Abraham and Sarah, and let's look in the scripture here, beginning in verse 1. Likewise, ye wives, be in subjection to your own husbands, that if any obey not the word, they also may, without the word, be won by the conversation, that literally means the behavior of the wives. It includes what one would say, but it goes far beyond that in the King James English. Verse 2, while they behold your chaste, that means your pure behavior, coupled or joined with fear. Whose adorning? Let it not be that outward adorning of the plaiting of the hair, the wearing of gold, or the putting on of apparel. But let it be the hidden man of the heart, in that which is not corruptible, even the ornament of a meek and quiet spirit, which is in the sight of God of great price. For after this manner, in old time, the holy women also who trusted in God adorned themselves, being in subjection unto their own husbands, even as Sarah obeyed Abraham, calling him Lord, whose daughters ye are, as long as ye do well and are not afraid with any amazement. Likewise, ye husbands, dwell with them according to knowledge, giving honor unto the wife as unto the weaker vessel, and as being heirs together of the grace of life, that your prayers be not hindered. We'll stop our reading right there, but this is a description of Sarah and Abraham, and it uses them as an example. Now, that's an encouragement to me because, friend, I won't tell you, Sarah and Abraham had a lot of obstacles. They were not a perfect couple. They had all kinds of pressures. For example, they had family pressures. They lived in a tent. Lady, how would you like to live in a tent? Constantly moving. They had unfulfilled passions and desires and ambitions. They were looking for a city that had foundations, but it took, in their married life, they never found it. There was a very ugly part. There was a third person who came into their marriage, a woman named Hagar, and Abraham had a child by Hagar. That's an ugly thing, and I'm sure one of the marks upon Abraham's life that he certainly has to hang his head in shame about. They had difficulty with their children. They had a blended family. And not only that, but children themselves are just a difficulty. We might as well admit it. From the time a child is 12 to 18, he watches his parents age 20 years. They had these kids they had to deal with, and Abraham failed. There was a time when Abraham failed to protect Sarah, and he told a half-truth in order to save his own hide. He was kind of a scoundrel when he did that, and yet he's known as a man of faith, but he certainly wasn't perfect, and they went through all of the things that we all go through, the fiery passions of youth when they fell in love. Then middle age, they say, you know, youth looks forward, old age looks backward, middle age just looks worried. They went through middle age, and then they went through old age, what we call old age, the sunset years of life, and they went through all of that. But they made it. And so can you if you put in practice some of the things that we're going to teach about today. Now, the point I'm making is nobody has a perfect marriage because of no perfect people, right? And you ought to be glad that you're not perfect and that your mate is not perfect. I mean, actually, friend, if your mate were perfect, he or she never would have married you. You think about it. I was speaking over in North Carolina at the Billy Graham Conference Center over there, which is an absolutely beautiful place called The Cove. I was preaching on marriage in the home, and a lady in mature years got up, and she spoke to the younger women, and she said, "Now I want you younger women to know this." Said, "You may marry a man who is a knight with shining armor, on a white horse." But she said, "Somebody still has to clean up after the horse." And then she said in parentheses, "and enjoy it." Well, how are we going to have the kind of a home that God wants us to have? May I give you seven simple words? Now, the outline today, all you have to do is just write down seven words. But these seven words are going to come out of this passage of Scripture that we're looking at today. And if you will take these seven words and inculcate them, I believe I can promise to you a successful family. First word is faith. F-A-I-T-H. Now look, if you will, in 1 Peter chapter 3, verse 5. "For after this manner, in old time, the holy women also," now watch this phrase, "who trusted in God." I'm just going to stop reading right there and then go down to verse 7. "Likewise, ye husbands, dwell with them according to knowledge, giving honor unto the wife as unto the weaker vessel, as being heirs together of the grace of life." Now, the grace of life means the power of God that comes into your life through faith. It's very obvious that in spite of all of their faults and their peccadilloes, Abraham and Sarah had an abiding faith in God. You know what the Bible says? The Bible says a threefold cord is not easily broken. When you take one strand, you may break it. Wrap it with another strand, it's harder to break. But threefold cords are most difficult to break. What is the threefold cord that binds our homes together? The man, the woman, and God. A threefold cord is not easily broken. Our home, I'll give you a testimony. Our home is solidly built on Jesus Christ. Joyce knows that she's not number one in my life. She's not first in my life. She knows that God is first in my life. I know that God is first in her life. I don't mind that because I know that she loves me with a stronger, deeper, purer love by putting God first than she could ever love me if she made me first. And so it is God that puts us together in our dating life. And we were growing up in, as high school sweethearts. We would conclude our dates in prayer. The first night of our honeymoon, we kneeled beside the bed and gave our home to Jesus Christ. Every day, we pray together at breakfast. We pray for all of our children and grandchildren and pray for various things that God wants us to have, but we pray for one another and bless

continues with prayer. Now, friend, listen. You will never have a successful home, in my humble but accurate opinion, apart from God. And you'll never know God as you ought without faith. Abraham and Sarah are listed there in Hebrews chapter 11 as champions of faith. Second word. Not only the word faith, here's the second word, acceptance. Acceptance. Look now in chapter 3 and verse 1. Likewise, you wives, be in subjection to your own husbands, that if any obey not the word, they may, without the word, be won by the behavior of the wives. That is, your husband's not going to be perfect. He's not always going to be, living in accordance with the word of God. Now, there comes a word here while we're in the neighborhood, be in subjection to your own husbands. May I say, friend, that submission to your husband does not mean you're inferior. The devil's pulled a trick on people. The devil today has tried to obliterate the differences between the sexes. Under the guise of making men and women equal, he's tried to make them the same. Men and women are equal before God. In Christ is neither male nor female, Jew nor Greek. We are all one in the Lord Jesus Christ. But equality of worth is not the sameness of function. God has put headship in the home. God has made the husband be the head of the home, not the boss of the home. There's a difference between bossiness and headship. When the husband is the head of the home, that simply means he has a responsibility. It doesn't mean he has superiority, but he has a certain responsibility. You're never more like the devil when you have an unsubmissive spirit. You're never more like the Lord Jesus Christ when you have a submissive spirit. We accept one another. Headship for the husband does not mean the husband has greater privileges. It means that he has greater responsibility. But we accept who we are. We accept our God-given roles. Sir, if you don't accept the headship that God has given you in the home, you are a slacker, a shirker, a failure as a husband. And precious lady, if you don't accept God's plan for the home, you have a rebellious spirit. And by the way, after the service, if you disagree with this passage of Scripture, please don't take it up with me. Read it back to the Lord and say, now, Lord, here's one place where you really blew it. Here's one place where you made a mistake. Don't come to argue with me. I am not the author. I'm just the Western Union boy delivering the message, okay? Now, this doesn't mean there are fewer blessings. Actually, it means more blessings when we find God's plan for the home. But there is this matter of acceptance. We accept our roles. We accept one another. Neither of us is perfect, but we accept the other. Never marry a person in order to make them over. If you don't like what you're getting, don't get it. Don't marry. You marry in haste, you'll repent in leisure. But once you're married, you accept it. Now, number three, the third word is the word contentment. The word contentment. Look, if you will, now in verses 3 and 4. Peter's talking about the way that women adorn themselves in dress, and he says, who's adorning? Let it not be that outward adorning of the plaiting of the hair and of wearing of gold and putting on of apparel, but let it be the hidden man or hidden person of the heart. And that which is not corruptible, underscore the phrase, that which is not corruptible, even the ornament of a meek and a quiet spirit, which is in the sight of God of great price. And then again, 1 Peter 3, verse 7, likewise ye husbands, dwell with them according to knowledge, giving honor unto the wife as unto the weaker vessel, and as being heirs together of the grace of life. Underscore that phrase, heirs together of the grace of life. Now,

0: As you study the life of Abraham and Sarah, you find that God had given them, in spite of all of their faults, a spirit of contentment. Now, Abraham was a very wealthy man, but he didn't flaunt his wealth, and he was able to use his wealth, not abuse his wealth. He did not always live a life of comfort and security because they had to move from place to place. Now, let me say something. You kids are just getting married. Learn the secret of contentment. Learn that you can get along without almost anything except one another and God. Or let me just invert that, without God and one another. If you have God, you have one another, you have something to wear and something to eat, that's all you need. The Bible says, having food and clothing, raiment, let us therewith be content. Now, if you have more, I'm happy for you. If you have, ladies, if you're wearing gold today, I'm happy for you. If you have a fine dress today, I'm happy for you. Sir, if you have been successful in your business, I'm happy for you. The Bible says God takes pleasure in the prosperity of His servants. But listen to me carefully. A wise man once said, to whom little is not enough, nothing is enough. Now, if you didn't hear that, you missed something real good. It's not original with me, but it is so true. To whom little is not enough, nothing is enough. If you and wife, or you and husband, have God and one another, you have all you need to be content. One man had an enormous fortune, and overnight he lost it. I mean, he was a big shot. He was like one of these dot-com companies. It just cratered. He lost it all. They had to sell their big, fine home. They moved into a little apartment. They looked around at this small apartment. They've been living in luxury. He slumped down in the chair, and he said, well, here we are. She said, no, here we are. Don't you like that? Here we are. We have one another, and we have God. Learn the secret of contentment. Sometimes people read this passage of Scripture and they think that it teaches that women ought not to fix their hair and wear gold. Well, look at it. It says, don't let your adorning be the braiding of the hair. And they say, see there? You ought not to braid your hair. And let not your adornment be the wearing of gold. See there? Women ought not to wear jewelry. And let not your adornment be the putting on of apparel. See there? Women ought not to wear clothes. No. Hey, folks. Hey, ladies, he's not against you fixing yourself up. Sarah must have fixed herself up. I'm telling you one thing, after she was 80, men were still vying for her. She was a knockout. She's dynamite. She's a good-looking gal. But what he is saying is this, whose adornment? Don't let it be that outward adornment. Look, if that's what you're counting on, dear lady, you're fighting a losing battle because you're getting older and there's a new bevy of beauties coming on every day. Did you know that? I mean, you use your noggin. Think about it. That you learn to have the ornament of a meek and a quiet spirit, which is not corruptible. You can get more and more beautiful. And I say this is not preacher rhetoric. I know my wife, like her husband, is getting older. But that gal is gorgeous to me. She's beautiful to me. I know her character. I know the inward beauty. And I adore her. Because outward beauty can fade. Inward beauty is real. You know that somebody said, beauty skin deep, ugly goes all the way to the bone. Beauty fades, but ugly holds its own. Friend, listen to me. Learn the secret of real beauty, and that comes out of real contentment. You see, the real character is inward. And you know what the inward serenity means? He says, the ornament of a meek and a quiet spirit. That word meek, friend, it doesn't mean weak. The Roman army was described as meek. All meek means is under control. It's a woman not out of control. A meek spirit. Meekness is not weakness. Jesus was meek and mild. He wasn't weak. And it says, a quiet spirit. Quiet, that doesn't mean mousy. That doesn't mean timid. It means serene. It means tranquil. It means a person who has inner beauty, inner character, a person who has learned contentment. Both husband and wife need to learn contentment. Be content. Now, we'll be one of these families whose marriage ceremony ought to say, till debt do us part. Number four, here's another key word. It's the word forgiveness. Forgiveness. Look, if you will, again in verses 3, chapter 3, verses 8 through 10. Likewise, be ye all of one mind, having compassion one of another, love as brethren, be pitiful, be courteous, not rendering evil for evil, or railing for railing, but contrariwise blessing, knowing that ye are thereunto called, that ye should inherit a blessing. For he that will love life, do you love life? Listen. He that will love life and see good days, do you want good days? Listen. Let him refrain his tongue from evil and his lips that they speak no guile. All married people must learn to forgive. Do you ever get a splinter in your finger? Maybe it's down there deep enough and you see it and you see that little dark spot and you say, well, now I could get that out, but I don't know. You could get a needle and pick it out. Say, well, maybe it'll work its way out, and you just leave it there. Seems to be all right. Then one morning you wake up and you've got this incredible pain and this thing is throbbing, it is festered, it is infected because you didn't get it out. The Bible says, don't let the sun go down upon your wrath.
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1: It's so encouraging to hear from listeners. Here's one who said this: Dr. Adrian Rogers' unwavering commitment to God's Word has given me hope, especially when dealing with discouragement and self-doubt. I am continually amazed that the sermons from so long ago are just as relevant today. 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Written to provide biblical wisdom in difficult seasons, this book answers the questions you may be afraid to ask out loud in the middle of your trials. It also includes several additional resources, including prayers for times of suffering, Adrian Rogers' thoughts on life's storms, and hymns for the hurting. Request this book when you call with a gift at 1-877-LOVE-GOD.

hunted like an animal, you're thrown to the mat, you're kicked to the ground, you're squeezed by the pressures of life, and we do not lose hope. How? Because he answers in the next phrase, for this light, momentary affliction is preparing us for an eternal weight of glory beyond all comparison. Oh, this is real. It's tough. It's difficult. But I'm going to compare this to the coming glory, and this becomes light, and that becomes heaven.

0: This is Wisdom for the Heart with Stephen Davey, and today we're concluding his message from 1 Samuel 19 and 20 in the series on the life of King David called The Singer. Yesterday, Stephen walked us through a series of losses that came at David like waves. His position, his wife, his spiritual mentor, and ultimately his closest friend, Jonathan. Today, he brings this message home with two observations about what desperate times do in the life of a believer. If you've ever been in a season where you couldn't see far enough ahead, this conclusion is going to speak directly to where you are.
1: If you're keeping a list, there are at least four treasures that David will lose throughout these next verses. In fact, if you noticed, first of all, David just lost his position. With that, his standing before the people, his leadership over the army, his life in the king's palace, his financial future. And that's just the beginning. Secondly, let me point out that he's going to effectively lose his wife. Now, in the next paragraph, David races home. He eludes Saul's spear. Michal, the king's daughter, now his wife, hadn't been that long, warns him, verse 11, the latter part, if you do not escape with your life tonight, tomorrow you will be killed. She knows her father well. She's heard the promises. She's watched them broken time after time again, and she knows now that her father isn't going to stop until David is dead. Now, what she does is devise a scheme where, verse 13 tells us, she places an idol that's there in the house, in bed, puts goat's hair around like a wig and clothing on it to make it look like a man, and then says David is effectively sick and he can't get out of bed. Now, frankly, I read that, and the first question I have in my mind is, what's Michal doing with an idol in the house? An image, a statue. The Hebrew word is teraphim. It's a household idol believed to bring good luck. That just kind of made me go off on a little tangent of study, but think about the fact that David has only recently married Michal. It may have come as a surprise to find out that she isn't like him, entirely, wholeheartedly given over to the worship of the one true and living God. We're not told, but more than likely, this is a grievous surprise for David to learn that when Michal moved in, she moved her idols in with her. So she puts one of them out on the bed and covers it up. Saul orders in verse 13 or verse 15, his messengers to go get David, and if he can't get out of bed because he's sick, just bring the bed with you and him in it so I can kill him. It's only then that they discover Michael's deception. What happens next will be more devastating to David than Michael's good luck idol. Notice how she responds to her father, verse 17. Saul said to Michal, why have you deceived me thus and let my enemy go so that he escaped? Remember, Jonathan said, look, he's not your enemy. He didn't sin against you. Why are you going to sin against him? Michal says, well, he said to me, let me go. Why should I kill you? In other words, what choice did I have, Daddy? He said he was going to kill me if I didn't go along with his plan and give him a head start. She effectively agrees that David is the enemy and now adds public slander to the reputation and integrity of her husband. She says, he was going to kill me. He could be a murderer. I'm glad you rescued me. If you track their relationship through the scripture, you'll learn that things never are the same between them again. David has effectively lost his role, his position, his job, and he's now lost his wife. Maybe for you, it's a different version, different names, different characters, but those same storm clouds have gathered. Maybe recently. The sky was clear and the sun was out, and suddenly storm clouds rolled in out of nowhere and blotted out the sun. Maybe you've walked in here today in the dark. You can understand, perhaps, for you it's been a while, but you're still haunted by the unfairness, the injustice, the dishonesty, the betrayal, the lies, the sin against your reputation. Maybe you live in this town because you have effectively fled and you're starting over. You slip into this scene long enough to recognize that for David, here his heart would have been broken, and I would see frustration and anger, but I would also see tears splashing down on his duffel bag as he packs his stuff in a hurry and with no time to really give anybody a decent goodbye. And he crawls out a window and he runs. He's going to run for a dozen years for doing the right thing. Now in verses 18 through chapter 20 in verse 1, David first runs to the only person who understands him. He doesn't run home. He doesn't run to his father, his mother. He doesn't run to his brothers. You can just imagine Eliab saying, yeah, that's what I figured. I knew you'd be back. Can't run there. He runs to Samuel. And when he meets him, can you just hear the pathos and agony in these words, verse 18? Now David fled and escaped, and he came to Samuel at Ramah and told him all that Saul had done to him. And he and Samuel went and lived in Nayah. That old prophet will understand. Isn't that great? Isn't it true? Have you perhaps, with storm clouds overhead, found somebody that you could tell the blessing of another believer, a friend, how sweet a spiritual mentor is, some older, battle-savvy, life-experienced individual? I remember talking to an old saint on one occasion and asking him about the firefight that he'd been in and how he felt, and he said, well, these are old holes. It's actually a dangerous thing to open up, isn't it? Paul opened up to the Corinthians with transparency, and some are going to turn around and use it against him later. But Samuel was safe. What a blessing. I can imagine that when they connected, got back together, David, as the text indicates, poured out his heart, and old Samuel listened, and I'm sure they talked well into the night. In fact, they decided to share an apartment. It's easy to miss, but look at verse 18. It tells us they went and lived at Nayah. One archaeological dig has given us a little insight into Nayah. They found ancient remnants there of what we would call condominiums. Houses built back to back, sharing a wall, side to side, top to bottom. Many believe that these condominiums housed a number of the prophets of God, and the context here seems to indicate that, all under the leadership of Samuel. So what you have is David reuniting with his spiritual mentor, moving in together, and they're living now in an area where other men who love God live. You can just feel David begin to catch his breath and stand back up. Now, if I could summarize again the next few verses, Saul finds out where Samuel and David are living. And he sends his palace police guard to arrest David and bring him back. When they arrive, God's Spirit puts his word into their mouths and they begin to prophesy. It's almost comical, but you have these palace guards going down there to arrest David, and they cannot help the Spirit of God who overwhelms them, and they become prophets. Saul sends three groups out like that. The same thing happens. He sends out the palace guard, and they come back ordained into the ministry. So Saul effectively says, you know, if you want to get something done, you got to go do it yourself, right? So Saul heads down there. Verse 23 says he shows up, and the Spirit of God overwhelms him, and he preaches a sermon that will last for 24 hours. Isn't that great? Oh, never mind, okay? 24 hours. By the way, the text tells us he takes off his royal clothing. Old Testament scholars believe that that is the Spirit of God impelling him to do what is effectively a symbol that he has indeed lost his kingly role. Now, while Saul is preaching away, it gives David time to run. Verse 1 of chapter 20, there you have it again. David fled from Naioth to Ramah. Don't miss this here. David had finally found a place to rest. He'd found a kindred spirit. He found people that loved God like he did. He's got back up on his feet, and then wham, kicked to the ground again. In fact, in this instance, David loses another treasure. He's lost his job, his wife and home, and now he loses his spiritual mentor and leader. Listen, if there was ever a time when David was perplexed, at his wit's end, it would be now, because he is. Now, we're not told how, but he finds Jonathan, and as soon as he sees Jonathan, he just gushes out with his confusion and his frustration and his pain. He says in verse 1, "What have I done? What is my guilt? What is my sin before your father that he seeks my life?" Verse 2, Jonathan basically says, "David, you're misreading it. I don't think my dad would want to kill you without telling me." Let's hold up to, you know, sort of a blind optimism here, and that doesn't help. In fact, the last line of verse 3, David, it's as if he says, "Come on, Jonathan, truly, I mean, wake up. As the Lord lives and as your soul lives, there is but a step between me and death. I'm like a hunted animal, and one wrong step, and I'm dead. And I'm just staying one step ahead." Now, what takes place throughout the remainder of chapter 20? I'll dip in and summarize here to get through this chapter. But what takes place is really this elaborate plan to convince Jonathan that Saul really wants to kill David. Jonathan has been able to change his father's mind once. He's not even going to try this time. His dad is openly now, defiantly attempting to kill David with his own hand. What he's going to try to do is just make sure of his father's lasting intentions, and it's not going to take long. See, Saul evidently assumes that David has left Samuel to return to the palace. Maybe, you know, Saul was impressed with his 24-hour sermon, and he thinks that David was too, and he's fooled him and everybody else, and God is really on his side. So in verse 26, by the time David misses his second meal at the table there with the king, Saul begins to ask questions. And Jonathan delays, he denies, he attempts to deceive his father. By the way, the Bible does not condone Jonathan's plan or response. As you study the Bible, you ought to keep in mind that just because the Bible records something doesn't mean the Bible recommends something. It's just reporting what happened. Saul, in fact, knows better anyway. Verse 30, he erupts. Look, he says to Jonathan, "You son of a perverse, rebellious woman, do I not know that you had chosen the son of Jesse to your own shame and to the shame of your mother's nakedness?" In other words, all the trouble your mother went through to bring you into this world, that was one big waste. Can you imagine? Maybe you've experienced something like that. Those words ring in your ears. Saul is basically telling Jonathan his life isn't worth a nickel. And in verse 33, look there, Saul hurled his spear at Jonathan to strike him. So now Jonathan knows without any doubt that his father is determined to put David to death. Jonathan has been willing to give his father the benefit of the doubt, to believe the best. He's courageously stood up for his friend. He's challenged his father's behavior. He's actually called it sin. He's done everything he can do to bring about resolution. Isn't it, if we stop for just a moment again, isn't it encouraging to know that in a home where a father hates what is right and hates God, that there can be a son who loves what is right and loves God? Like father, like son is not written in stone. And maybe you're proof of that. The power of God's grace in your life is amazing. Perhaps you have fled your past, so to speak, and you are determined by the grace of God and for the glory of God, you will not imitate your past. I'm proud of you. That's Jonathan, who can become for you a courageous example. I remember a number of years ago, my wife and I traveling, listening to a cassette tape. Well, that dates me. Like a VH, you know, track, whatever those things were. We were listening to the testimony of Charles Stanley, still pastoring. He was raised in an abusive home. His father had died when he was young, little boy. His only memories of a father came from his stepfather, a brutal man, given to violent fits of anger. As we listened, we were surprised to learn of this. In fact, Stanley recalled being chased around the dining room table by his stepfather, who was holding a knife in his hand. As he grew older, he began to return his stepfather's anger and threats, and their arguments would turn into fist fights until Charles finally left home and talks about the path God took him through to help him deal with that father. Jonathan isn't really going to live long enough to deal with it. His is a tragic tale. He'll stay faithful and loyal to his father. They will eventually die together in battle. This last paragraph of chapter 20 finds Jonathan and David, they're weeping together over their heartbreaking misfortune. Apart from one brief meeting that'll take place a year or so or two later, they'll never see each other again. David has lost his job. He's lost his home, his wife. He's lost his spiritual mentor. And now he loses his closest friend. The intensity of the pressure on David over the course of these two chapters is incredible. And now he is on the run again as a fugitive and an outlaw. And you'd think it's about now that God ought to reach in there and say, enough is enough. You've been kicked down enough. It's time. Oh no, it'll be another 12 or 13 years. He'll eventually be hiding out in a cave. Let me make a couple of observations from these two chapters that are true to this day. This is what God was doing in his life. This is what God is doing in your life, even though the names and the circumstances may be different. First, desperate times have a way of redefining our sources of strength. They have a way of redefining our sources of strength. The truth is, we think horizontally. We hope horizontally. We tend to lean on temporary things. We tend to find our support in the wrong thing, a shallow thing, a temporary thing, a person, a direction. One author wrote, there's nothing wrong with leaning if you lean ultimately on the Lord. Nothing wrong with a spiritual mentor or a friend or a spouse, but lean ultimately on your refuge, the Lord. Hudson Taylor, the great missionary to China more than 100 years ago, would write, the issue at hand is never the pressure, but that the pressure presses me closer to Christ. When the pressure's on, are we driven to the telephone? Are we driven to our friends? Are we driven ultimately to the scriptures and to our Lord? He's redefining where we find our strength. In fact, David would write in Psalm 59, this song forged out of the fire of these events we've just looked at. He says, you, O God, have been to me a fortress and a refuge in the day of my distress. Samuel would be wonderful. Jonathan was, boy, that was great, gracious. My home, my position, but ultimately you, O God, are my refuge and my fortress. Secondly, desperate times have a way of rewriting our list of priorities. Desperate times have a way of rewriting our list of priorities. When all the things are stripped away, when all things good or bad, we discover what really matters. When life doesn't play fair, we discover what matters in life. In fact, Paul finishes his rather transparent personal testimony to the Corinthians by saying something surprising. He comes to the end of that list and he says, "So, we do not lose hope." You think, wait, I wasn't expecting that. You're hunted like an animal. You're thrown to the mat. You're kicked to the ground. You're squeezed by the pressures of life. And we do not lose hope. How? Because he answers in the next phrase, "For this light, momentary affliction is preparing us for an eternal weight of glory beyond all comparison." Oh, this is real. It's tough. It's difficult. But I'm going to compare this to the coming glory, and this becomes light, and that becomes heavy. He says, we're not going to look around at the things that are seen, but the things that are unseen. For the things that are seen are temporary, but the things that are unseen are eternal. In other words, look around you. Yes, let's be realistic. People throw spears. You've got scars to prove it. Life doesn't deal fairly. You seem to lose more than you keep. But this isn't all there is. This isn't the end. All of this is temporary. Just wait. God will one day make everything right. God will one day show us how it fits together. God will one day make everything brand new. In fact, David writes in Psalm 59 with this perspective of prophetic vision, which is really the only thing at times when the storm clouds are so thick you can't see your way through. And he writes, by the way, without his circumstances changing. He's still hunted, he's still hounded, he's still accused, he's still threatened. But he's looking ahead because he writes in Psalm 59, "But you, O Lord, laugh at them, my enemies. You hold all the nations in derision. O my strength, I will watch for you." I'm going to watch for you. "For you, O God, are my fortress." Now get this. "My God, in his steadfast love, will meet me." He begins to sing to himself. "My God, in his steadfast love, will eventually show himself and meet me. He will do what's right. I will eventually experience the scales of justice being brought to balance. His purposes will finally and ultimately be carried out. Maybe not today, maybe not tomorrow as we can see it, maybe not next year, but one day. One pastor who pastors out west by the name of Ken Dodge wrote of something that happened. It may sound trivial at first, but the punchline is profound. A man in his church had promised his 8-year-old boy they'd go fishing, and Frankie, the little boy, had been looking forward to it for days. And there hadn't been any rain for days, but a Saturday dawn, wouldn't you know it, it was raining heavily. And it looked like it was going to continue raining all day long. So Frankie wandered around the house, and he'd peer out the window, this guy wrote. He'd grumble. His parents heard him complain. Seems like the Lord would know that it would have been better to have rain yesterday than today. It just isn't right. He muttered that over and over again. It just isn't right. It isn't right. About 3:00 in the afternoon, the rain stopped and the sun came out, and there was still a few hours for fishing. They loaded the gear up quickly and were off to the lake. Whether it was the rain or something else, the fish were biting. When Frankie and his dad returned home, they had a full string to prepare for supper. And at supper, they asked Frankie to pray. This 8-year-old agreed. He prayed and then concluded his prayer by making this profound admission. "And Lord, I know I was upset earlier today. It was because I couldn't see far enough ahead." No matter how old you are, in life or in the faith, that just about sums up our trouble, doesn't it? I couldn't see far enough ahead. The truth is, for some of you, it's easier for than for others of you. Some of you are going to need to look all the way to that coming day. There are things that will never be resolved. Here's this statement. Here's how to sing it. And by the way, for all of us, the only way to be able to sing Psalm 59 is to totally surrender. Whether you're hiding out, fleeing, or catching your breath, only hiding in the fortress of God entirely allows you to be able to sing of His love and His protection and this coming day. To arrive where the Apostle Paul did, who said, we are subjected to severe pressure, but we're not broken apart. We're at our wit's end at times, but not entirely despondent. We feel like we're being hunted down like wild animals, but we know as we're running, we're not abandoned by God. We've been thrown down to the mat, but we have not been pinned down permanently in defeat. So, we do not lose hope.

This is wisdom for the heart. We can't see far enough ahead. That's the honest admission of a child at prayer, and that's the posture God calls every one of us to have. You know, this ministry exists to bring that kind of truth to people around the world. 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
1: Shame-based counsel leaves us under an extra load of guilt. 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
0: What do you do when you've done everything right and everything still goes wrong? And what do you do when the people around you are certain they know exactly why? Today on Insight for Living, Chuck Swindoll offers some of the most practical and honest counsel you'll hear. He's not going to pretend the answers are easy. In fact, he's going to give you permission to admit something you may have been afraid to say out loud. If you're in a confusing season right now, these principles from Job chapters 4 through 7 will bring clarity and relief.
1: Job 3, he's in a hole. And these three guys are going, oh man, I never heard Job say things like this. And of course, they've never been there. They've never probably had a boil. And so Eliphaz decides it's time to say something. And Eliphaz is kind of trying to get a word in. And he says, your words have helped the tottering to stand. And they have. It's not flattery. They have. And you have strengthened feeble knees. And he had. He says, but now it has come to you and you're impatient. You spend all your life giving other people counsel and telling people how to stand firm and how to make it. And now this thing has happened to you. And now we get a chapter, a blast out of you. It touches you and you are dismayed. See the poetry? It has come to you, verse 5, and you are impatient. It touches you and you are dismayed. Is not your fear of God, your confidence and the integrity of your ways, your hope? Isn't that what it's about, Job? I mean, I'm not questioning your integrity, but you're impatient with this. And then when he gets Job kind of strung out, listen to the twist in the knife. Remember now, whoever perished being innocent? Or where were the upright destroyed? According to what I've seen, see the experience? According to what I've seen, those who plow iniquity and those who sow trouble harvest it. Got it? I mean, Job, you're getting what you deserve. Job, if you're that innocent, why are you here? I mean, I've observed people suffer like this when they got sin in their life. Oh, boy. I mean, let the shame begin. Don't ever go there. Don't go there. Serves no one any good. It's bad counsel. Especially when it isn't true. But the problem is, he's not through. He keeps on, talks about visions in the night over there in verse 13, and talks about the generality, and it's true that mankind is not perfect before God, and we have a maker, and he's the perfect one. We're not. As a matter of fact, he's got it right in chapter 5 and verse 7. We are born to trouble as the sparks fly upward. That's true. That's true. And Job, that's what's happening. But if he had just stopped there, look at verse 8. Little pride seeps in. Now, as for me, I would seek God. I would seek God and I would place my cause before God. Now, that's what I would do. Implying, you haven't done that. How does he know what Job has done? You don't always seek God verbally. Sometime in the silence you seek God deeply. I mean, God is the one who does great and unsearchable things. He does wonders without number. I know that, Job could have said. I'm not sitting here like a dummy. I know that God does great and wonderful things. I am covered with boils and I've done nothing wrong. And you're giving me great theology with no understanding. Please. Please. He has the audacity to say at the end of verse 17, you should not despise the discipline of the Almighty, Job. You're suffering because you're guilty. You're getting just what you deserve. You're not listening to the Lord's reproofs. As a matter of fact, in the long run, you're going to be just fine. Isn't that sweet? Look at verse 25. You will know also that we're in chapter 5, 525. You will know also that your descendants will be many, your offspring as the grass of the earth. You will come to the grave in full vigor, like the stacking of grain in its season. Behold this. We have investigated this, and that is the way it is. Hear it and know it for yourself. That's the answer, Job. Done. No charge. Glad to give that to you. Peace of my mind I couldn't afford to lose. Before I move any further, let me say that accusation replaced compassion somewhere in Eliphaz's delivery. And don't think Job missed it. A sick person doesn't lack discernment. If you don't know, and if you don't have God's clear mind with facts to prove it, please, just love them and stay quiet. If there is insight to be gained, it will be gained through the comfort and tender mercy of friends. On occasion, yes, reproofs are there and necessary, but while covered with boils, I doubt it. Job starts right where the man had forgotten. Oh, says Job in chapter 6. Look at the first word. Oh, that my grief were weighed. Eliphaz, I got 10 dead children. Eliphaz, listen to me. Oh, that my grief were actually weighed and laid in the balances together with my calamity, my grief mixed with my calamity of having lost everything, for then it would be heavier than the sand of the sea. Whoa. Great line. Some people carry weight like that. Therefore, Eliphaz, understand my words have been rash. When people are really underneath it, sometime in the deep, deep pit of it all, out will come words that they will later deeply regret. Let them have that slack. Come on. Let your kids, grown kids, go in a little nuts. Cut them some slack. They'll later understand it, but right now, you know, they've had 18, 20 years of your sermons. Let them just say it without needing to correct them. To be a great counselor requires enormous timing, great wisdom, silence, understanding. Oh, that they could weigh my grief, my calamity. I don't think you'd say these things, Eliphaz. I do know this, says Job at the end of verse 10. I have not denied the words of the Holy One. That's quite a statement. That's not pride. I want you to know, Eliphaz, that in all of this, in the hating of the day I was born, and in the swinging of my fist at the fact that I lived and didn't die beyond birth, and the fact that my misery has gotten unbearable. Oh, Eliphaz, understand, I've never once denied the words of the Holy One. In this heart is not doubt. It's confusion, Eliphaz, it's confusion. I hope you will give room to your fellow Christians to have a little time of confusion. Matter of fact, Job even says, without being defensive, verse 22 of chapter 6, have I said, give me something? Or offer a bribe for me from your wealth? Have I done that? Or deliver me from the hand of the adversary? Have I asked you to do that? Or redeem me from the hand of tyrants? Have I asked for that? Teach me and I will be silent. Show me how I have erred. Show me. What a wonderful question or statement. Eliphaz, I haven't asked for something special. I haven't sought for some corner on this that you would get involved in it. How painful are honest words, but the end of verse 25, what does your argument prove? What does it prove, Eliphaz? When we're all through with this, we're no better off. You're missing it. Look at verse 28. Please look at me and see if I lie. I love that line. Look, Eliphaz. I don't traffic in lies. By the way, lies are absolutely damning to recovery. Self-lies, lies other people tell. See if I lie. Tell me to my face. Look at me. If you can't, then desist, meaning pull back, repent, turn around. If there is injustice on my tongue, point it out, verse 30. In chapter 6, Job speaks to his friend, and chapter 7, he speaks to his God, and he turns his case over to the Lord. That's what Job wanted to do. Job is saying, in effect, if I could only have a case brought before the living God, he qualifies as a judge. I would come before him and I would lay my situation out before him and I would say, judge rightly, and I will take whatever you have to say. But he's so silent. He doesn't speak to me. Sometimes the silence of God is worse than the voice, because you don't know what he's trying to say. Many a sick person tucked away in a hospital south of us or north of us

Nights, verse 3, are nights of trouble. They continue, the nights continue. I am continually tossing until dawn. You ever done that? Of course you have. Not like Job, but we have been restless through the night. I've been awake all night, though I've been laying in bed. I have not slept a wink, and I've been awake through the night. My head's been working on the stuff that I'm struggling with. And then on top of that, look at verse 5. My flesh is clothed with worms and a crust of dirt. My skin hardens and runs. Oh, man. My days are swifter than a weaver's shuttle and come to an end without hope. Without hope. He says in a hurried moment of verse 16, just leave me alone. Just leave me alone, for my days are but a breath. And then he pleads, verse 20, have I sinned? What have I done to you, O watcher of men? He's talking to God. He's the one who watches us. Why have you set me as your target? Why am I in your crosshairs? Just tell me why. Silence. Why then do you not pardon my transgression? If there is transgression, why haven't you pardoned it? There's nothing I wouldn't confess. Now then, perhaps haunted and bothered by the words of Eliphaz, Job speaks like a tormented man. Here and later. Physically, he's miserable. Emotionally, he is at wit's end, and spiritually he is confused. Ever been there? Just remember. In addition to all that, he has been blamed and shamed and condemned and rebuked. It was horrible. And those guys had no concept of what he was going through. Unfortunately, when they began to speak, they spewed out their thoughtless words. Let's learn some lessons. Some hurtful lessons learned from Eliphaz and some helpful lessons learned from Job, okay? I'll make it brief. Three with Eliphaz. Number one, assumptions reduce understanding and insight. Assumptions reduce understanding and insight. I have missed on assumptions so many times in my ministry and a number of times in my counsel. When your mind is already made up and you think you've already figured out what caused this, you can't really understand because you're not listening. You're ready to get your points across. Assumptions reduce understanding. Therefore, your words aren't insightful. They're usually condemning. Second, shame blocks grace and hinders relief. Shame-based counsel leaves us under an extra load of guilt. Rather than offering the hope of recovery, it shoves you further into the grave of anguish. I hope you will forever remove from your lips three words: shame on you. They do no good. Here's a third from Eliphaz. Pride eclipses mercy and compassion. When you come across as though you are the final answer in this situation, you stop the flow of mercy. Because pride is pretty stubborn. I read this week of a Christian leader who was traveling with his wife towards Chicago to speak. As he cruised along, he passed his exit, and his wife said, "You missed the exit, honey." Well, that just kind of made him mad. And he said, "I'm driving the car. I know where I'm going. I know if I missed an exit." She said, "You better turn around." He responded, "There's no need for that." Long period of silence. He continued on. The sign ceased reading Chicago. They began talking about Detroit and other cities not so close to Chicago. She says, "Honey, honey,

0: signs for Chicago have stopped. You're going the wrong way. He gritted his teeth and opted for one more exit. When they reached the exit, there was still no sign for Chicago. His wife piped up again, "Honey, stop being ridiculous and turn around." At that point, get this, every man here will understand. He decided to prove her wrong, whatever it took. He began trying to think of a way to get to Chicago without turning around. There was no way. Suddenly he realized he was sinning. He confessed it, gave up, turned around. She said, "See how easy that was." He smiled. "Now, why didn't I do that 20 miles ago?" She said, "Because you are too proud." Guys, we really are. And some of you ladies can be so proud. It's not, we men don't have a corner on it, but we got a lot of the market. And maybe you ladies learned it from us. I don't know. But how ugly it is. You know, if it doesn't reach Chicago, but I can't be too dogmatic about that because I drive 100 miles out of the way to prove I know where I'm going, if I have to. Here's some positive or some helpful lessons learned from Job. There are two and they're simple. Sometimes people's words only make our troubles worse. You say, how basic can you get? Well, have you learned it? Are you still listening to everybody? No wonder you're confused. Everybody is a poor source for wisdom. Sometimes people's words only make our troubles worse. Don't fall in the trap of believing everything you hear. Every significant decision I have made in the Christian life where I've sought the counsel of others, someone has told me not to do it. They weren't evil people. They just didn't have a clue. But you would have thought they had a corner on it. Don't listen to everybody. Pick your counselors real carefully. There's a lot of bad ones out there. Not all, of course, but a lot. Job teaches us sometimes people's words only make troubles worse. Here's a second. Sometimes God's ways only make us more confused. There, I've said it. I've been wanting to say that all through this talk, so I finally worked up the courage. Don't think you need to understand everything that happens. You know what's great to practice in front of a mirror? I call it the shrug. I don't know. You know, I don't care if you have a PhD from Scotland. Just stand in front of the mirror and, you know, nobody around. Just go, I don't know. I really don't know. You know, I can't tell you why that happened. Well, why did all of this? I don't know. I don't know. You know, great news is that God never shrugs. He never says that. With acute perception, he says, I know exactly the way you take. I know why. I know how long. And I know the end. And while you're shrugging in humility, I don't know, he's saying, good for you. You trust me in the mystery. You trust me. He's never promised he will tell us his plan. He's just promised he has one. Right? So, if you have a real deep, dark question for me, don't be surprised. If I say, I don't know. But I do know this. The death of his son was not in vain. I do know this, he died for you. I do know this, if you believe in him, you will go with him forever. Heaven and all the blessings of it, I do know that. I do know that. It's a tough journey getting there. Full of a lot of confusion, a lot of struggle, a lot of I don't knows. But when the heavens open and we're there, hey, no more shrugs. Now I know. That's why Job in the middle of this book says, he knows the way that I take. When he has tried me, I shall come forth as gold. My foot has held his steps and not declined. Neither have I turned back from the command of his lips. I have esteemed the words of his mouth more than my necessary food. That's faith. He knows the way that I take. Let's bow together. You just may be one of those unshrugging, proud individuals who were taught that if you say you don't know, you're going to look ignorant. Really, God says you look humble. He honors that. In fact, Proverbs says there's a way that seems right to a man, but the end thereof are the ways of death. You don't know the way to righteousness unless it's through the cross. All other ways spell death. You're surrounded by people who once believed like that, and they've come to the cross. And it's there we saw the life and the light and the way, and we believed in him. I invite you to do that today. No need to plead or beg or cajole or embarrass any of you. I offer you a gift. It's yours to take. It's paid for in full. You just take it. It's called eternal life. Because Christ died and rose from the dead and lives, it's yours to take. And all God's people said, Amen.
1: 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And at the end of it all, the greatest gift anyone can receive isn't good advice, it's grace, freely offered, freely paid for. 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Chuck titled today's message, Responding to Bad Counsel. You know, as much as we might try, we can't dismiss the raw authenticity of Job's story. It's not just a distant parable, something tragic that happened to someone else, somewhere else, a long, long time ago. We know it's relevant because we've been there. Life was going just fine until the phone rang, or the marriage cracked, or the pink slip landed on your desk. Just like that, Job's story stopped being ancient history and started feeling a lot like a Tuesday. Here's what Chuck Swindoll wants you to know. Job was a real man. His losses were real losses. And the God who met him in the wreckage is the same God who is present in yours. 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I'm Bill Meyer. 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

0: This is Max MacLean. How does God demonstrate his love for us? 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Very rarely will anyone die for a righteous man, though for a good man someone might possibly dare to die. But God demonstrates his love for us in this: while we were still sinners, Christ died for us. Since we have now been justified by his blood, how much more shall we be saved from God's wrath through him? For if we, when we were God's enemies, we were reconciled to him through the death of his Son, how much more, having been reconciled, shall we be saved through his life? From Romans 5. Listen to the Bible. It's great for the soul.
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3: The language of true salvation is the language of Isaiah 53. When the Jews in a future generation, or when you and I in this generation, look at Jesus Christ, this is how we have to see him. Not as a teacher, not as sort of a benign, willing Savior, but we have to see Christ in the language of sacrifice.
4: Welcome to Grace to You with John MacArthur. I'm your host, Phil Johnson. Imagine standing before a packed courtroom facing a potential death sentence, and for a crime you didn't commit. No one is there to speak on your behalf, and so to stay silent could well mean forfeiting your life. Of course, you would be more than justified to speak up at a moment like that, to defend your innocence loudly and at length. Yet when Jesus faced that scenario, he said nothing. Why? What held him back? Consider that today as John MacArthur shows you what the Old Testament says about the cross and why Jesus willingly went to it. John's current series is titled The Gospel According to God. And now here's John with the lesson.
3: The last Old Testament prophet, John the Baptist, amazing man. He was an isolated prophet. There weren't any other prophets but him. And he came 400 years after the previous one. He is the one of whom Isaiah writes in Isaiah 40, verses 3 to 5, the voice of one crying in the wilderness saying, make straight the path for the Lord. He is the one of whom Malachi wrote, both in Malachi 3 and 4, where Malachi says that when the Messiah finally comes, there will come one previous to him to declare his arrival. He is that promised herald, that promised forerunner, the prophet who identifies Messiah. And when the dramatic moment came, and John the Baptist and Jesus came face to face, eye to eye, in a public place, and Jesus was about to launch his ministry, it was at the Jordan, and all Jerusalem and Judea, it says, were going down there to be baptized by John, because John was saying, Messiah's here, Messiah's here, prepare your heart, prepare your heart. And he was preaching the kingdom and righteousness and telling people to get ready, and he was offering this baptism, which was a symbol of their desire to be cleansed, and masses of people were there. And one day Jesus shows up, and how does John introduce Jesus? He doesn't say, behold your king. He says, behold the Lamb of God who takes away the sin of the world. And that is right out of Isaiah 53. That's what he said the first time he pointed to Christ, John 1:29. The next day, the day after, again Christ is there and again face to face, and John again says, behold the Lamb of God. John doesn't explain anything. There was enough in Isaiah 53 to understand that the Messiah will come as a lamb and a sacrifice for sin, one to be slaughtered and to be silent in the slaughter. Israel would have its living, exalted king, but only after he was a dying, rejected lamb. The imagery here is so prosaic. Verse 6 says, all of us like sheep have gone astray. Each of us has turned to his own way. That's the picture of sinful humanity. We're all sheep gone astray. So the servant becomes one of us, a lamb, in order to become the sacrificial lamb to save the sheep. Now, we're going to embark upon verses 7 through 9, not finish it, but it is the next to the last, the fourth stanza in the five stanzas that make up this amazing passage. And the chief emphasis in verses 7 through 9 is silence, or if you will, submission, willingness, obedience. Here is the suffering servant of Jehovah, suffering unto death, willingly, voluntarily. This is where he lives out, not my will, but yours be done, as he prayed in the garden. The mouth, you might say, of the Messiah is featured. In verse 7, he doesn't open his mouth. Twice it says that. And in verse 9, there's no deceit in his mouth. He is silent in his trial. That's verse 7. He is silent in his death. That's verse 8. And he is silent in his burial. And that's verse 9. Here again, in the future, Israel will look back and realize that his silence was a willingness to be killed, as verse 8 says, for the transgression of my people to whom the stroke was due. They will have a totally different view of his trial and his death and his burial. Now, I want to say something here in a broader sense. This chapter is so critical for anyone who wants to present a faithful gospel, because the language here is the language of the gospel. And I want to show you what I mean. You go back to verse 3, despised, forsaken, man of sorrows, acquainted with grief. Verse 4, grief, sorrow, stricken, smitten, afflicted, pierced, crushed, punished, scourged. Verse 7, oppressed, afflicted, slaughtered. Verse 8, oppression, judgment, cut off, meaning killed, struck, the end of verse 8. Verse 10, the Lord was pleased to crush him, putting him to grief. He's a guilt offering. Verse 11 and 12, bearing iniquity, bearing sin. What am I saying? The gospel is about sin, and it's about judgment, and it's about atonement, and it's about death, and it's about sacrifice, and it's about blood. The gospel is about oppression, affliction, judgment, execution, being struck. It's about iniquities, transgressions, sins. That's the gospel. That's the way it has to be understood and explained. Of course, the current trend is toward an inoffensive message. Reductionist, marginal reference to Christ. But the words of salvation are the words that you find in Isaiah 53. This is how you have to understand the death of Christ. This is how others have to understand it. Who is being referred to here? Who suffers such a trial as verse 7 describes, such a death as verse 8 describes, and such a burial as verse 9 describes? Who is this? There's only one possible answer, and that is the servant of Jehovah, who is Messiah, who is Jesus. And he is not caught in some web of circumstances that are out of control, but rather he is silently yielding to everything that happens. This is the voluntary, willing, vicarious, substitutionary death of the servant. Now, for just a few minutes, let's look at verse 7, the first of these three. And the trial of Jesus is here presented. How do we know that? Verse 7, he was oppressed. He himself, literally in the Hebrew, he himself emphatically was oppressed. This is a word that takes us to brutality. It takes us to enslavement. It is a word that refers to being arrested, to being abused. And it was severe. So severe was his treatment when he was arrested and abused that verse 14 of chapter 52 says his appearance was marred more than any man and his form more than the sons of men. He didn't even look human. By the time they were finished with him, both in terms of the physical beating that he took on his body and the abuse that he took on his head and his face from a crown of thorns and sticks that beat him in the face and spit and sweat and blood running down his face, he didn't even look human. After the lashings and the bloodbath splattering all over him, being bent over in the tortured anguish of his own face in the emotion of the moment, this is his abuse. It started with his arrest in the middle of the night in the garden, and then it continued through the mockery of trials, false witnesses, the abuse that came to him there, the psychological torture that he underwent there, then the outrageous injustice of turning him over to the Romans and the way they handled him and abused him physically. From the arrest in the garden through the trial at the house of the high priest, trying to indict him by false witnesses, giving false testimony, his time before Herod, before Pilate, all the mistreatment from the Jews and the Romans, no crime ever validated, no proof ever given, no guilt ever established. According to Luke 23:15, Herod declared his innocence. Three times in Luke 23, Pilate says he's innocent. Three times, and he was the governor. So it was a legal verdict. Three times innocent. Still, the leaders of Israel, the Jewish leaders, with consent from the people, pushed Pilate to follow his triple declaration of the innocence of Jesus with a call for execution. That's what he does in Luke 23:25. Well, that's what's seen here in verse 7. He was oppressed. And then it says he was afflicted, but it's a passive verb, and it really needs to be looked at a little differently, or a little more closely. He allowed himself to be afflicted. That's the way you would translate a passive verb. Passive means it happens, the action happens to you, not from you. It also comes to mean, and could fairly be translated this way as it is in Exodus 10:3, he humbled himself, which is another way of saying he allowed himself to be afflicted. This is not normal for tortured people. This is not normal for innocent people who are being tortured. Normally, an oppressed, tortured person who is innocent and knows that this is a gross injustice cries out about the injustice and cries out about innocence, but not the servant of Jehovah. He doesn't say a word, yet he didn't open his mouth. In spite of the fact that this was all evil, wicked, wretched, injustice against not just an innocent man, but a perfectly holy and righteous man, he didn't open his mouth. Sinners don't suffer silently. We don't. There is the voice of guilt. When we suffer for our sin, we cry out, as David did in Psalm 32 and Psalm 51, right? Against thee, thee only have I sinned. Wash me, purge me, make me clean. That's the cry of the guilty sinner. The cry of the innocent sinner is Job, who repeatedly cries out to God about his innocence. Job 7:1-13, the whole thing is saying, God, why is this happening? I'm an innocent man. I am not guilty of what even my own friends are accusing me of being guilty of. The sinners don't suffer in silence. When we suffer because of guilt, we cry out to God for forgiveness. And when we suffer for innocence, we cry out to God and ask, why? But this is a silent sufferer. He has been hunted down in the middle of the night and found in the Garden of Gethsemane after midnight. They have come to him, the New Testament writers tell us, with a massive crowd, temple police, religious leaders, Roman soldiers to arrest him, hunted like some kind of a nocturnal animal. He is arrested. He is betrayed by Judas. He is taken into custody, ill-treated, tortured, tormented, harassed, abused in every way imaginable and unimaginable, and then led to execution without any resistance, without any complaint. When he was brought before the high priest, Matthew 26 tells us that he was silent. In the next chapter, Matthew 27, he was taken before the chief priests and the scribes, elders, and he was silent. In Mark 15, he was taken before Pilate, and he was silent. And John 19 records the same thing, his silence before Pilate. In Luke 23, he was taken before the Idumean vassal king under Rome by the name of Herod. And again, he was silent. He was silent before the high priest, the Sanhedrin. He was silent before Pilate. He was silent before Herod. He never said a word in defense of himself and his innocence. And Isaiah says he was like a lamb that was led to slaughter, and like a sheep that's silent before its shearers, so he did not open his mouth. The issue here is the willingness of the Messiah to die. This is not a good plan gone wrong. 700 years before Jesus showed up, the prophecy is crystal clear that when he comes, he will come as a lamb for slaughter. And when he arrived, before he began his ministry, John says, "Behold, the Lamb of God who takes away the sin of the world." And that means that he must be a sacrificial lamb, because only in the death of the sacrifice is the sin removed. When Jesus died at the end of the 3 years of his ministry, that was not, as some have tried to portray it, a good thing gone bad. That was the very reason he came in the first place. There was plenty he could have said before his accusers. Oh my, there were plenty of things he could have said to the high priest, the chief priest that made up the Sanhedrin. Plenty he could have said to Pilate and Herod, but he didn't. It was the silence of submission to the will of his Father, but it was also the silence of judgment. "You wouldn't listen, and now I have nothing to say to you." And verse 7 ends again by saying he did not open his mouth. He not only accepted the unrighteous judgment of men, but he accepted the righteous judgment of God on behalf of unrighteous sinners in order to make them righteous. No sacrifice was ever so perfect. No sacrifice ever so pure. Here is the sinless, spotless Lamb of God, acceptable to God, chosen by God, and elect, dying for sinners. It is here, dear friends, that Old Testament soteriology reaches its apex. This is the high point of the Old Testament. The Messiah is the sacrifice, slaughtered by God for us. He is the servant of Jehovah, he is the slave of Jehovah, and his service requires that he die, that he be punished for our well-being, that he be scourged for our healing, that he be crushed for our iniquities, that he be pierced through for our transgressions, and as verse 8 puts it, that he be cut off out of the land of the living for our transgressions, to whom the stroke is due. That's the message of the gospel. And it's a message of sin and judgment and death and sacrifice. The suffering, silent, submissive, slaughtered, scorned servant of Jehovah takes on himself the punishment of God for the enormous moral debt of the elect of all human history, and pays the ransom price with his life. Now that is verse 7. That's the trial that takes us to his death in verse 8. We see him silent in death and even silent in burial, verse 9. Let's bow in prayer. Father, we can't help but hear the amazing words of Peter, who says of Christ, he committed no sin, nor was any deceit found in his mouth, taken right out of verse 9. But while being reviled, he did not revile in return. While suffering, he uttered no threats, but kept entrusting himself to him who judges righteously. And he himself bore our sins in his body on the cross, so that we might die to sin and live to righteousness. For by his wounds you were healed. We're in awe of the wonder of this sacrifice of Christ. We're in awe of the fact that you have applied it to us who are totally unworthy. Why it is that you have selected us out of all the world to be the recipients of this mighty accomplishment is beyond our comprehension. But it is behind our worship. It is why we love you, praise you, adore you, and worship you. In the name of Christ, amen.
4: You're listening to Grace to You, the Bible teaching ministry of John MacArthur. John's current study is called The Gospel According to God. Well, friend, today John talked about the heart of the gospel, the innocent Christ paying the penalty for guilty sinners. But unfortunately, countless people reject that truth. In fact, perhaps you've been asked how it could be fair for one innocent man to pay the penalty that millions of sinners deserve. Well, here is how John answered that question.
3: Thinking of it reasonably as well as biblically, God is the one offended by every sin. God is perfectly holy and righteous, and every sin is an offense against him. So it is up to God to determine how that offense is satisfied, how that crime is punished and paid for. Jesus voluntarily gave his life. So God's the source of all justice. He is the judge of all the earth. And if he says that's a just payment, that settles it. Secondly, Christ voluntarily did what he did. So he was not asked to do something against his will. So no one's will is overridden, nor is God's righteousness somehow slighted by this, because he is perfectly holy. So just from the reasonableness of those kinds of things, this is what God determined. And I would go one step further and say, we talk about Jesus as the Lamb of God, but we don't think about what that means. That's a possessive. He is God's Lamb. When Jews came to Passover, they selected a lamb and they offered that lamb. When it came time for the real Passover, all the others being pictures of the real one, God chose a lamb, and God chose his son, Jesus Christ. So on all those levels, this was by God's design. And I might quickly add that these concepts and these truths in Scripture are all dealt with in detail in the book, The Gospel According to God, which looks carefully at Isaiah 53, that great chapter.
4: Yes, friend, and I encourage you to pick up a copy of that book. Again, it's called The Gospel According to God, and it's the perfect complement to our current radio study. It looks at all that Christ endured to save sinners from the penalty of sin. You can pick up your copy of The Gospel According to God when you contact us today. 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Watch Grace to You television this Sunday on DirecTV Channel 378. And then be back next week as John MacArthur shows you a portrait of Christ's love that you cannot afford to miss. It's a part of his current series, The Gospel According to God. 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
5: Welcome to Bible Q&A with John MacArthur, pastor, Bible teacher, and author of the MacArthur New Testament Commentary Series. Well, today's question comes from Matthew 12, verses 36 and 37, where Jesus says, "People shall give an accounting for every careless word in the day of judgment. For by your words you will be justified, and by your words you will be condemned." Now, John, the question is, how can someone's words have saving power and condemning power? Is that possible?
3: Well, simply, salvation and condemnation, those two opposites, are not the result of our words or deeds, but they manifest the character of our words and deeds. Words and deeds are objective, observable evidence of a person's spiritual condition. It's like the principle, by a man's fruit, you know what kind of man he is. By their fruits you shall know them, Jesus said. In the day of judgment, that future time when the Lord evaluates those who belong in and out of his eternal kingdom, he can look at their life and he can look at their works. Where there are good works and righteous deeds, that's the evidence of salvation, because we have been saved unto good works which God prepared beforehand that we should walk in them. That's Ephesians 2:10. That marks true salvation. On the other hand, when you look at a life and you see evil deeds and evil words, and that's continually the manifestation of that life, you know there is no salvation there. Salvation will produce the good words and works, and therefore they become the evidence of the reality of that salvation. And where they do not exist, there is the evidence that sets up condemnation.
5: This is Bible Q&A with John MacArthur. For more in-depth teaching, visit MacArthurCommentaries.com.

0: Ruth Kramer with Mission Network News. Former Bangladesh Prime Minister Sheikh Hasina vows to return from exile this year, despite facing the death penalty if she comes back. Bruce Allen with FMI says that Hasina fled the country in 2024 after 1,400 people died during mass protests against her rule. She denies any wrongdoing, but many blame her for the deaths. Ministry opportunities have improved recently, but Hasina's announcement unsettled the nation.
1: But often when there is social unrest or upheaval in Bangladesh, it's the minorities, like Christians, who face the brunt of the violence.
0: Joshua Project estimates that 99% of the people in Bangladesh have not been reached with the gospel. Allen says that local church planters are making progress, yet they need discernment in who they contact. Pray the new government would protect Christians and pray for the spread of the gospel. And many in Ukraine face a traumatic reality as the war in their country continues. Amidst the suffering, Greg Yoder says Keys for Kids devotionals are helping to provide hope and introducing children to Jesus.
2: Kids need Jesus, and so we continue to help Ukraine, Ukrainian churches especially, as they're trying to reach kids in the most unique way. They just don't have a lot of resources, and so the Keys for Kids resources that we've been able to provide have been very helpful.
0: Hundreds of children are hearing the message of Christ, including a child who accepted Jesus after hearing a devotional about the peace that Jesus offers. Another young man came to faith through a devotional that taught him it was okay to release what he was holding inside and to weep. Yoder urges all Christians to pray for this war to end. Until then, Keys for Kids will continue to support the people and children of Ukraine. 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And together, the Great Commission happens. Look for links at missionnews.org. I'm Ruth Kramer.

0: Do you want to become a leader? 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
5: This is Getting God's Message, and I'm Lud Golds. In our last visit, we discussed how to understand spiritual gifts and their expression or use in and through the church, as described in 1 Corinthians 12, the harmony resulting from each believer doing their part, no more and no less, produces a synergism that will attract many to the Lord and build them up in spiritual maturity, and this in turn will bring glory to God. Another element of this concept of corporate harmony is that if any one member suffers, every member suffers with them. And if any one member is honored, every part rejoices with them. Since some gifts are more visible and generally get greater notice and honor, God has designed the church, the body of Christ, to counter this tendency. For God, the less noticeable gifts are given greater honor than the more visible parts that are honored more by men. The picture you get in reading this is that we need to exercise sensitivity towards the Holy Spirit and toward each other. This provides the opportunity to encourage and help those who are hurting and to affirm each member as they fulfill their given responsibilities. When the church operates this way, they are indeed giving expression of the love described in chapter 13. This, more than any demonstration of the gifts, is the most excellent way and the most effective and productive way for the church to function. When such unconditional love is experienced in the church and spiritual gifts are motivated and exercised by selfless love, it makes the church exponentially more effective and fruitful, and God is glorified in that setting.

In Psalm 63, David said, "My soul shall be satisfied as with marrow and fatness, and my mouth shall praise thee with joyful lips, when I remember thee upon my bed, and meditate on thee in the night watches." To help you focus your thoughts upon God at the close of this day, we bring you this devotional meditation, From Morning and Evening, by Charles Haddon Spurgeon, the great English preacher of the 19th century. This evening's meditation comes from Exodus chapter 3 and verse 7. I know their sorrows. The child is cheered as he sings, "This my father knows." And shall not we be comforted as we discern that our dear friend and tender soul husband knows all about us? He is the physician, and if he knows all, there is no need that the patient should know. Hush, thou silly, fluttering heart, prying, peeping, and suspecting. What thou knowest not now, thou shalt know hereafter. And meanwhile, Jesus, the beloved physician, knows thy soul in adversities. Why need the patient analyze all the medicine or estimate all the symptoms? This is the physician's work, not mine. It is my business to trust and his to prescribe. If he shall write his prescription in uncouth characters which I cannot read, I will not be uneasy on that account, but rely on his unfailing skill to make all plain in the result, however mysterious in the working. He is the master, and his knowledge is to serve us instead of our own. We are to obey, not to judge. The servant knoweth not what his Lord doeth. Shall the architect explain his plans to every hodman on the works? If he knows his own intent, is it not enough? The vessel on the wheel cannot guess to what pattern it shall be conformed. But if the potter understands his art, what matters the ignorance of the clay? My Lord must not be cross-questioned any more by one so ignorant as I am. He is the head. All understanding centers there. What judgment has the arm? What comprehension has the foot? All the power to know lies in the head. Why should the member have a brain of its own when the head fulfills for it every intellectual office? Here then must the believer rest his comfort in sickness, not that he himself can see the end, but that Jesus knows all. Sweet Lord, be thou forever eye and soul and head for us, and let us be content to know only what thou choosest to reveal. This meditation was taken from Morning and Evening by C.H. Spurgeon. Please listen each evening at this same time for Morning and Evening.

0: With SRN News, I'm John Scott. In remarks to reporters at Joint Base Andrews, President Trump downplayed concerns about the USS Abraham Lincoln's extended deployment in the Middle East.
1: Family members of U.S. service members are concerned about the conditions on board the USS Lincoln.
2: Well, no, that ship is moving. No, they're not. That ship is moving right now, or very shortly, and it's being replaced with another very similar ship.
1: The deployment's gone on too long.
2: No. Not nearly long enough. Thank you, everybody.
0: The Navy acknowledges that the war has created an environment where traditional supply hubs in the Middle East were disrupted by combat actions. Tropical storm Lala formed Thursday in the Pacific Ocean and is expected to become a hurricane while approaching the big island of Hawaii. Senior hurricane specialist John Cagliosi of the National Hurricane Center says the hurricane is expected to become stronger.
3: The system is moving off to the west-northwest and approaching the big island of Hawaii. We do expect it to strengthen on its approach, and we are forecasting it to become a Category 1 hurricane as it nears the big island of Hawaii. It should be there during the day on Saturday, their local time.
0: A hurricane warning is in effect for Hawaii County. A suspect arrested and will be charged in connection with the vandalism of the World War II Memorial on the National Mall. Melissa L. Ferris will be charged with depredation against property of the United States and destruction of veterans' memorials. That's according to U.S. Attorney Janine Pirro, who announced the arrest on Friday on her X account. The offenses carry penalties of up to 10 years in prison. The memorial, one of the most popular in Washington, was vandalized with bubbles filling a fountain and clean hands dirty and a dollar sign written in red paint. This is SRN News. There are some issues people don't want to talk about.
4: According to a new study from the Foundation for Individual Rights and Expression, only about one-third of Americans feel very comfortable expressing their views on abortion. When it comes to transgenderism, just 25% feel safe saying what they really feel. And about 22% say they would feel comfortable expressing themselves on the Israeli-Palestinian conflict. The foundation says a lot of people fear their opinions will cause them to be punished. Michael Harrington reporting.
0: A WNBA task force of team presidents and general managers met Wednesday, discussed transgender athletes, but did not make any changes to eligibility rules. The league's collective bargaining agreement states that the only players who are women are eligible to play in the WNBA, but it does not include any more specific language defining male or female. Earlier this month, two former NBA players declared themselves eligible for next year's draft. This is SRN News.
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0: our website at vcyamerica.org. 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
1: The following contains mature themes. Parental guidance is suggested. How do you do? The phrase, misery loves company, rings very true. People who've been hurt as children often grow up to hurt themselves and others. The woman our story is based on thought she'd never escape her painful life. She learned how her past could actually help her encourage others like her. And that's when her heart and mind and very life were unshackled.

0: What happened?
1: Oh, good, you're awake. I thought we lost you.
0: Jenny? What's wrong with my mouth?
1: You broke your jaw in the accident. The doctor wired it shut.
0: Where's Brandon?
1: Brandon? He doesn't want to talk to you.
0: What happened?
1: He said you were upset about the breakup, so you got drunk and ran a red light.
0: Oh, no.
1: You're lucky to be alive. Cheer up. I'm here. And I brought you a treat.
0: Orange soda?
1: Yep. Soda mixed with a ton of vodka. You can drink it through a straw. Who says you can't have fun with a broken jaw?
2: 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Since 1877, Pacific Garden Mission has offered refuge to the men, women, and children living on Chicago's streets. Hundreds walk through our doors each day to receive hot, nourishing meals and a clean, safe place to sleep. Once immediate needs are met, we share the open secret of a new life so our guests can go out into the world equipped with a fresh sense of purpose and a new friend to show them the way. A friend who sticks closer than a brother, which is what this program celebrates. Now for broadcast around the earth, here is episode number 3938 in the series Unshackled. The program that makes you face yourself and think. Though cultures differ, people struggle with the same things all around the world. When the girl in our story moved to a new home, she hoped for a fresh start. But she found that old problems followed her to her new house, and even to a new country. You'll hear all about it as we present the story of Angela, based on true events, right now on Unshackled.
3: I was born in Panama in 1977. My mom was Hispanic, and my dad was an American expat who spoke both English and Spanish. But he never taught me his native language. For the first 5 years, my parents lived together. Their conversation sounded like screaming, but I didn't know any better. After a few years, our living arrangement became unsustainable.
4: Quiet, Luna! Things are a little crazy right now, but everything will be calmer in our new place.
5: Where are we going, Mama?
4: To a newer, bigger home, Angela.
5: Is Luna coming with us?
4: Of course, sweetie.
5: What about Daddy?
4: You know how Daddy and I yell and scream all the time when he comes home from work?
5: Yeah.
4: Well, we talked and decided the best thing for all of us is to separate. We will live in different houses, which means we won't fight anymore.
5: He's not coming with us?
4: No, sweetie. He and I do not get along. We will be more peaceful without all that yelling. He will visit you, though. And we both love you just as much as always.
3: Dad came to visit once every 2 or 3 months. He always brought exciting presents like new school supplies and trendy clothes. He even took pictures of me while I modeled the outfits for him. By the time I turned 9 years old, he and my mom agreed I was old enough to go on a trip with him to visit his parents. When we arrived, Grandma spoiled me with a special dinner and then tucked me into a warm, comfortable bed. I couldn't fall asleep, though, because I felt a sense of unease. Someone was standing outside my room, watching me. I closed my eyes and pretended to be dreaming.
6: Auntie? Are you asleep? You look so peaceful sleeping there. I'm having trouble going to bed. Lying next to you makes me sleepier than ever. Your skin is so soft. You'll always be my soft, innocent little girl. Oh, what's wrong?
5: Daddy?
6: Oh, hey, I was just tucking you in. It's getting late, princess. Try to get some sleep, okay?
3: I tried to sleep through the ordeal, but I knew what happened wasn't normal. I blamed myself for whatever I might have done to invite my dad's abuse. The nightmare of the trip lasted an entire week. And then I returned home to Mama. While Dad abused me physically, she harmed me mentally.
4: Your teacher called me today. Angie, did you hear me? Your teacher called me.
0: Okay.
4: She said you're behind the other children in reading.
0: I try my best.
4: You need to try harder. All you do is lie around watching TV. The Brady Bunch.
0: At least the Bradys aren't nice to each other.
4: Don't bring up the past. Your father and I aren't together anymore. We're not fighting anymore.
0: What about your boyfriend? He drinks and yells, just like Dad.
4: If you can't concentrate, go to the library or stay after school. You need to do better in school, Mommy.
0: I told you, I'm trying my best. Why can't you leave me alone?
4: All right, if that's what you want.
0: What do you mean?
4: Well, you're in luck. Your father's planning to take you on another vacation soon.
0: What?
4: That's right. A 2-week-long trip to see his parents, just like last year.
0: No. No.
4: Might as well pack your bags now.
0: No, I won't go. I won't.
3: I never went on that second trip with Dad. Thank goodness. And I didn't feel comfortable at home with Mom and her toxic boyfriends. After a long pattern of screaming fights and unpredictable behavior, my mom gained a reputation for being unstable. Guess who paid the price for that?
7: Hey, Fatty.
0: Leave me alone. I'm trying to read.
7: Didn't know you know how.
0: I try my best.
7: Girls like you aren't built for reading.
4: Hey, punk, stop teasing my baby.
7: Hear that, baby? Your crazy mom's here to protect you.
4: What's your name? I will call your mother.
7: My mom's too busy being normal.
0: Mom, you're not helping. Just go home. Peace.
3: Mom's encounter with my bullies only made things worse. At school and at home, I couldn't find a break. Mom told me to try going to church, but she wouldn't go with me. I liked the idea of God watching over me, but I knew nothing about him. To me, he was just an abstraction. Then, my grandma on my mother's side, who lived in Maine in the U.S., invited us to stay with her for spring break. Of course, I was overjoyed by the chance to escape to a new environment.
8: What was your favorite part of the trip, Angelita?
0: I can't pick one thing. I love the park and the mountains. I love America. But I miss Luna so much. I can't wait to hold her. I don't know whether I'm sad to go home or happy.
4: Angela, we didn't want to tell you at first. We know you love Luna, but our country is having a lot of problems right now. We're going to live in the United States from now on. It's safer here.
0: But I promised Luna we'd only be gone for 2 weeks. She would think I lied to her.
4: You didn't lie to her. Not on purpose. Your grandma and I hid the truth because we knew you'd react this way.
8: I thought you were sad in Panama. Kids made fun of you.
0: For all I know, American kids would be just as mean. I'm as ugly here as I was in Panama.
8: You're not ugly, Angelita. Give the United States a chance. School starts next week.
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3: I felt so guilty, as though I abandoned my dog. Still, I hoped that a change of environment would improve my life. Then I learned that people are mostly the same, no matter where you go.
9: Okay, settle down. I hope everyone had a nice break. You may have noticed we have a new student. Angela from Panama. Angela, would you stand up and say something about yourself and where you came from?
0: Huh?
9: Stand up and talk to us. Do you speak English?
0: No speak. Can I go bathroom?
9: Class, come on, you're in sixth grade and you're acting like kindergartners. What's so funny about going to the bathroom? We all do it.
3: I couldn't speak English, so the kids at school bullied me for that, on top of my weight. At least I found a new friend, Jenny. She took me under her wing and helped me practice my English. After a few years, I could speak like a native. Jenny also helped me out with guys and introduced me to alcohol, along with a few other things.
10: Hey, Angela. Jenny, want in on this?
0: Smoking pot again, Brandon? That stuff will rot your brain.
10: Sorry I asked. No thank you would suffice.
0: I'm tired of dating a pothead. I'm going to sit over there and pretend I don't know you. Then maybe I'll meet a more mature boyfriend.
10: Good luck with that. You sound like a child. Keep an eye on her, Jenny. I think she's had a few. She's acting like a weirdo.
0: Are you having fun, Ange? No, this party stinks. There aren't any cute boys here.
1: What about your boyfriend?
0: Oh, never mind. Hey, I got something new to try. Check out what I got in the bag. What is that? It's heroin. You're joking. I'm afraid of needles.
1: Oh, no need for that. Just snort it.
0: That's wild. Your turn.

0: Always going to the bathroom to smoke? It's so obvious.
1: It's just weed. What about your drinking and cheating on me? Don't think I don't know things.
0: People tell lies about me. Who are you going to believe? Your own girlfriend or a bunch of liars?
1: You're a piece of work, Ange. You know that? I'm done.
0: What do you mean, done?
1: I'm done. I'm breaking up. Bye.
0: Can you at least give me a ride home?
1: No.
2: When I drove myself home from the bar that night, drunk, I ran a red light and collided with another vehicle. Instead of feeling lucky to be alive, I found myself with a new criminal record, a DUI. Brandon wouldn't respond to my calls, and I could no longer drive to pick up drugs. At this point, I needed 3 to 5 bags of heroin just to feel normal. So I tried to trick my mom into driving me to my dealers.
3: I said no.
0: Please, Mom.
4: Angela, this is the third time this week you asked me to drive to the slums to pick up something for school from a friend. I'm not buying it.
0: You're the one always telling me to get my grades up.
4: It's Friday night. You're failing your junior year. Now, all of a sudden, you need cliff notes on Macbeth? Name one character from that play.
0: Macbeth?
4: Very funny. Now stop the lies. We both know you're going to that neighborhood to get drugs. No one from your school lives there.
0: Yes, they do!
4: You put those plates down. Angela! Stop acting crazy!
2: Since my mom wouldn't help me, I drove illegally and continued to drink and use drugs. I stole jewelry from my mom and my grandma and pawned it to feed my addiction. Time slipped away until I was in my early 20s and unable to get out of bed without heroin. My grandma recommended that I start going to a methadone clinic. She also told me about a job opening as a waitress at a diner, which sounded perfect for me. I could finally see a bit of hope for a better future, but my drinking and body image issues continued to hold me back. I stopped using heroin or other drugs, but I still felt the need to drink for that escape and confidence boost. One night, after a date at a nightclub, I found myself lying by the side of the road. Where am I? Dave? Where's Dave? Did he just leave me here? Where's my car? Oh, there it is. If I can just walk over to it. Hey, there's the nightclub. My house is less than a mile away. Here we go. Just stay cool, Angie. Huh. What was that? Maybe I should pull over and take a nap. A police officer saw me swerving all over the place. He pulled me over and I failed the sobriety test. Now I had a second DUI on my record. When news got back to my work, the manager called me in for a meeting.
5: Angela, when you're on, you're on. You're friendly with the customers, you're great at upselling, and we see the potential for more responsibilities and maybe a promotion to shift supervisor.
3: Really?
5: In time, maybe. Not yet. I called you in because there's been some concern about substance abuse. We're aware of your recent car accident, and some other team members mentioned you coming in late or asking them to switch at the last minute. They've also noticed a difference in your appearance. They said you look like a walking skeleton.
0: That has nothing to do with drugs. I used to be chubby, so I watch what I eat.
5: We're glad you're okay now, but we need you to keep your head in the game.
0: I promise, things will be different. My last accident opened my eyes and...
5: Unfortunately, a promise isn't a guarantee. We're going to keep you as a server, but we need you to take a 6-week leave of absence.
0: Like, vacation?
5: Well, no. During your leave, you'll be required to participate in a rehabilitation program. I know a center in town that offers 12-step programs in alcohol abuse, substance abuse, and eating disorders. It's nothing to be ashamed of. If you go, you'll see that many people have been where you are now. You can get better.
2: Without work, I had plenty of time in my schedule to attend recovery meetings. I focused on my alcohol abuse and my disordered eating. At meetings, I noticed a focus on a higher power, This opened the door to seeing God.

0: God in a different way, not just as an abstract figurehead, but as a father who could listen to my problems and guide me. If any of you lack wisdom, let him ask of God that giveth to all men liberally and upbraideth not, and it shall be given him. Then, on my way to a meeting, just as I thought my life was turning around for the better, I got another nasty surprise.
1: Where are you going so fast?
2: I'm sorry, officer. I know I'm not supposed to drive. My mom couldn't take me today, and I have to go to these recovery meetings or I'll lose my job. I'm really sorry.
1: All right. Look, I understand. I know some good people in recovery. Congratulations on taking the first step.
0: I appreciated the officer's compassion. As a consequence for driving illegally, the court sentenced me to 200 hours of community service at a local church. I had to transcribe church recordings for their website. As I listened, I started paying attention.
3: We all look different, and sometimes that bothers us. Sometimes we look at someone who seems to be getting all the attention and think, why can't I look like that? It's not fair. I'm just as nice as her, but she'll get more chances in life all because of how she looks. It's true that some people are treated unfairly because of how they look. But God loves all of us equally. And he created us for a reason, looks included. The Bible says, I will praise thee, for I am fearfully and wonderfully made. Marvelous are thy works, and that my soul knoweth right well. Think about that for a moment, ladies. You were fearfully and wonderfully made. No matter what people say, you're God's masterpiece. For we are his workmanship, created in Christ Jesus unto good works, which God hath before ordained that we should walk in them.
4: How's the labeling going? Sorry, did I startle you?
2: You sound just like the woman on the CD.
4: Oh, isn't that funny? That's me. You're listening to one of the talks I gave at our last women's retreat.
2: You sound like you're talking directly to me. The body image issues, I'm going through the same thing right now.
4: Our culture always pushes appearances over inner beauty. A lot of women get sick trying to look perfect when they need to focus on what's inside.
2: I'm finally starting to get my priorities straight, but I slip up a lot. I've been gaining weight in recovery. One of my old friends saw me and asked if I was pregnant.
4: That must have hurt.
2: Oh, it did.
4: You look healthy to me. Not overweight, just healthy. I guess people aren't used to seeing you that way.
2: You're focusing on the positive. I like that.
4: You can get more of that if you join us for church.
2: Are you sure I'll be welcome?
4: Our women's group would love to have you. You can come here for more than community service. Everyone's welcome at church.
0: I started attending church every Sunday, then on Wednesdays too. I started becoming more attentive to God's messages, and when I did, the loud, overwhelming doubts in my head became more like whispers. I continued attending long after completing my community service requirements. Meanwhile, I returned to work at a diner while continuing to attend 12-step meetings. Now that God was playing a more active role in my life, I considered taking the most important step in my life.
4: What do you mean you're not sure God would accept you?
2: I was a jerk when I was younger. I stole and I lied to get drugs. I drove drunk and put others in danger. When I look at people in church, I don't see that level of sin.
4: That's because God transformed that sin and made it clean. I promise you, no one can tell what you've done just by looking at you. There is therefore now no condemnation to them which are in Christ Jesus, who walk not after the flesh, but after the Spirit.
2: How can I know for sure whether or not I'm in Christ?
4: You've already admitted that you've sinned. We all have. And you know that Jesus Christ died on the cross to pay for those sins.
2: Yes. So what's the next step?
4: Keep attending church. Keep listening to what the pastor says. Keep reading the Bible. God's word says, if thou shalt confess with thy mouth the Lord Jesus, and shalt believe in thine heart that God hath raised him from the dead, thou shalt be saved. Let's pray together about it right now.
0: We prayed together, and I believed in Jesus. I received him as my Lord and Savior. As my faith deepened,
2: I realized I needed to do something important to grow closer to God. Just as He forgave me for my sins, I needed to forgive those in my life who brought me pain. So, for my next vacation, I booked a plane to Panama to visit my father.
5: Angela!
2: Hello, Father.
5: I thought you were dead. Your mother told me about your car accident, but she didn't follow up, and I would have written...
2: It's okay. I forgive you.
5: Can I have a hug?
2: I'm sorry, Father. I'm not there. I forgive you for the past, but I can't forget the pain. If I hug you, I'll remember, well, how you used to touch me when I was little.
5: Oh, Ange, I'm so sorry. I was sick. I was a disgusted drunk.
2: So was I. Not in Panama, but later in America. I got into that accident because I was drunk.
5: It's all my fault.
2: Abuse and trauma, it's like a curse. I received Christ as my savior to break that curse. And you can too. I can help you.
5: You still want me in your life?
2: I do, but I have to be careful. We can only meet in public, and if I ever have children, you can never be alone with them.
5: I understand. I deserve that.
2: God gave me much more than I could ever deserve. And He can do the same for you. Father.
0: After visiting Panama, I felt ready to start a family of my own. I finally trusted myself to raise a child with a foundation of love through Christ. Through 12-step recovery meetings, I met a man named Sam, who had been through some of the same struggles. Shared experiences and a shared faith helped us understand each other like no one else could. A few years later, we married, and the Lord soon blessed us with a baby boy. If the Son, therefore, shall make you free, ye shall be free indeed.
6: Are you tired of patterns that keep you stuck in a life of pain? Like Angela, you can start over again. Be born again if you repent of your sins and believe on the Lord Jesus Christ as Savior. God's word tells us, if thou shalt confess with thy mouth the Lord Jesus, and shalt believe in thine heart that God hath raised him from the dead, thou shalt be saved. For with the heart man believeth unto righteousness, and with the mouth confession is made unto salvation. Listening friend, if you understand what this salvation means, that Jesus saves, and you want to trust in him as your personal Savior, you can, as an act of faith, just talk to God. There are no special words, but if you'd like help, maybe you can pray something like, God, I know that I'm a sinner, and I know that because of my sin, I deserve to be eternally separated from you. Even though I do not deserve it, thank you for loving me and providing the sacrifice for my sins through the death and resurrection of Jesus Christ. I believe that Jesus died for my sins, and I trust in him alone to save me. From this point forward, help me to live my life for you instead of myself. 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Thank you, Jesus, for saving me. If you need help making this crucial decision, we encourage you to call 1-888-NEED-HIM or visit chataboutjesus.com. 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This is program number 3938, heard in the true story of Angela, where Atlee Gilbert, Isabel Quintero, Mark Forrest, Jennifer Dimmitt, Ben Zarbach, and Anna Maria Alvarez. Original music, Don Badorf. 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Script, Chrissy Spallone. 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

There's something about nighttime that, well, I shouldn't say it brings unrest, but sometimes when the quietness of the traffic has died away and you hear the clock ticking over on the mantle and you're contemplating another day, sometimes there are thoughts that come along that may be alarming. But let me share this with you as an encouragement from God's Word. Psalm 121:3. He will not suffer thy foot to be moved. He that keepeth thee will not slumber. O Heavenly Father, remind me that you are always ready to help us through life, no matter how difficult the task may be. Father, lead us. Music till dawn.

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1: Recently, Mercy Ships celebrated an incredible milestone. 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More than 5,000 free surgeries were performed, restoring health for children and adults, and over 18,000 dental procedures were provided, bringing relief from pain. 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Our local team is still hard at work, strengthening healthcare systems through training and ongoing partnerships. Sierra Leone's president summed it up beautifully at our farewell, saying, "The ship may leave, but the legacy remains."
0: Find out more about Mercy Ships by visiting mercyships.org.
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4: 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It's that time of year, the time for big yellow buses, backpacks, pencils and paper, and oh, the smell of a new box of crayons. 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Just pray for this generation. They have already been through so much. May they above all learn of the God who created them and loves them. A back-to-school message from VCY America.

VCY America Radio Network brings you music till dawn every evening here on this station. Take a moment and drop a card or letter to your station manager if you appreciate the music throughout tonight. I know that he'll be happy to hear from you. Radio, in fact, is kind of an unfriendly art, because oftentimes we'll sit by the hour in a studio looking at moving needles and flashing lights and turning turntables and CD machines and DAT machines and all kinds of indicators, but you don't always hear from people whose lives are being touched. And so may I suggest that you drop a card or letter to your station manager and tell him that you appreciate Music Till Dawn. You know his address. Contact him and contact him soon. In the meantime, we ask that you enjoy with us the continuing sounds of sacred music right here on VCY America. Music throughout the night on Music Till Dawn.

0: I'm Ruth Kramer with Mission Network News. Former Bangladesh Prime Minister Sheikh Hasina vows to return from exile this year, despite facing the death penalty if she comes back. Hasina fled Bangladesh in 2024 after 1,400 people died during mass protests against her rule. Ministry opportunities have improved recently, but Bruce Allen with FMI says Christians often face the brunt of the violence during times of social unrest. Pray that the new government would protect Christians and pray for the spread of the gospel. Meanwhile, amidst this suffering and trauma of war, Greg Yoder says hundreds of children in Ukraine are receiving hope, peace, healing, and the salvation of Christ through Keys for Kids devotionals provided at their summer camps. Yoder urges all believers to come together and pray for this war to end. Until then, Keys for Kids is continuing to support the people and the children of Ukraine. Find your place in the story at missionnews.org. Mission Network News, a service of One Way Ministries. I'm Ruth Kramer.
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3: 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His hymn, Jesus Shall Reign, became
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We're so glad you're with us through the evening hours and whatever hour you're listening to this program. You're always welcome. We trust that through the song, somehow your spirit enters into the presence of God as we reflect on His goodness. At the closing of this day, Lord, as sunset tints the evening sky, my heart is lifted up in praise, for so richly blessed am I. Your presence has been with me, our communion has been sweet. For as we've walked together, Lord, you've made my day complete. In my heart and in my spirit, you have given me a song, and it has been my joy to praise you all this whole day long. From morning until evening, I have thought upon your word, and it seems I've been cleansed anew as your tender voice I've heard. Oh, make my life a blessing, Lord, and may living waters flow, refreshing those along my path, that they too thy love may know. And now, as darkness gathers in and birds sing their even song, may your presence still go with me, for my life to you belongs. His Presence by Norma Helgerson. Music Till Dawn continues.

0: No one makes it through life without dealing with this human emotion, loss. Hi, I'm Mark Gregston with Parenting Today's Teens. 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
4: BCY America is KVCX Gregory and WVIW Bridgeport, Christian Information Radio. It's that time of year, the time for big yellow buses, backpacks, pencils and paper, and oh, the smell of a new box of crayons. 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Just pray for this generation. They have already been through so much. May they above all learn of the God who created them and loves them. A back-to-school message from VCY America.

Have you ever thought about the need for a refuge? You know, the storms of life and the pressures that beat in upon us sometimes seem so heavy. But may I remind you that in Psalm 9, verse 9, it says this, "The Lord also will be a refuge for the oppressed, a refuge in times of trouble." Oh, may our prayer be, God, thank you for your protecting love. Make us able to face those times when we must suffer. In Jesus' name, amen. Music Till Dawn continues.

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This is Music Till Dawn. Throughout the night, music for the heart. Music that speaks to the heart. From the pen of Helen Steiner Rice. The gift of lasting love. Love is much more than a tender caress and more than bright hours of gay happiness. For a lasting love is made up of sharing both hours that are joyous and also despairing. It's made up of patience and deep understanding and never of selfish and stubborn demanding. It's made up of climbing the steep hills together and facing with courage life's stormy weather. And nothing on earth or in heaven can part a love that has grown to be part of the heart. And just like the sun and the stars and the sea, this love will go on through eternity. For true love lives on when earthly things die. For it's part of the spirit that soars to the sky. From the pen of Helen Steiner Rice, tonight on Music Till Dawn.

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3: 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It's that time of year, the time for big yellow buses, backpacks, pencils and paper, and oh, the smell of a new box of crayons. As families across America send their children back to school or homeschool, so much preparation is needed. But we dare not forget the most important thing. Be praying for our schools and for the safety of all the children. Pray for a peaceful environment that will foster their learning and the many friendly relationships they might experience. Pray for the teachers and all of the staff that their labor would be rewarding to them above all that they could ever very deservingly earn. Just pray for this generation. They have already been through so much. May they above all learn of the God who created them and loves them. A back-to-school message from VCY America.

Alice Mortensen has written a poem that I think is very befitting to those who may feel ill at ease in your surroundings. It's entitled Resting. I am resting, sweetly resting, in his hands in this new place. I am resting, sweetly resting, though I cannot see his face. Oh, I know this room is flooded with his presence from above, and his tender arms surround me with his everlasting love. Though I have some limitations that I never had before, they but draw me closer to him, leaning on him more and more. Though I do not know the reason why he's placed me here just now, all earth's pain will be forgotten when before his throne I bow. So I'm resting, sweetly resting, in his tender, warm embrace. For I know that in the morning, I will see him face to face. Music till dawn.

0: is John MacArthur, and I want you to join me for today's Portraits of Grace. Partiality is an age-old problem. Its most common manifestations are racial, religious, and socioeconomic discrimination. And the Bible denounces partiality in any form. But one the New Testament specifically targets is preferential treatment of the rich over the poor. Such favoritism is devastating, not only because it is sinful, but also because the majority of believers tend to be poor, common people. That was certainly true in New Testament times. Discriminating against them struck a blow at the very heart of the church, still does. God has chosen the poor of this world to be rich in faith and heirs of the kingdom. Seek to honor the poor by treating them with dignity rather than prejudice and meeting their needs whenever possible. This is John MacArthur encouraging you to live as portraits of grace.
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Musing Till Dawn continues throughout the night right here at this spot on your dial. And I'm so grateful that you saw fit to choose to be with us this evening. Sharing a poem tonight from Alice Mortensen. O kindle in me, thou blessed Holy Spirit, a far greater love than I have yet known. A passionate love for the lost and the dying, who without Christ will never reach home. O kindle a love for those who have wronged me, forgetting the wounds and the hurts of the past. Reaching out with compassion because Jesus suffered, that every lost soul may reach heaven at last. I'm growing older and time is now fleeting. O kindle a love and make me complete, sweeter and warmer, that I might still gather soul's precious jewels to lay at his feet. Music Till Dawn.

0: I'm Bryce Johnson with this Unpacking It Sports and Faith Minute. No matter how bad a team in sports has been previously, they always have the opportunity for different outcomes moving forward. Failure in the past doesn't mean they have to fail in the future. In our own lives, we can fall into the trap of thinking we have no choice but to repeat our failures. But we must accept the fact that when we receive new life in Christ, we're no longer the same person that we used to be. We don't have to have the same results or repeat a pattern of sin because we've been given the power through Christ to do things differently. Today, let's embrace the powerful hope and assurance the Bible gives us when it says, "And because of His glory and excellence, He has given us great and precious promises. These are the promises that enable you to share His divine nature and escape the world's corruption caused by human desires." I'm Bryce Johnson, and you can unpack that. For more, go to unpackingit.com.
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3: 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It's that time of year, the time for big yellow buses, backpacks, pencils and paper, and oh, the smell of a new box of crayons. As families across America send their children back to school or homeschool, so much preparation is needed. 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Just pray for this generation. They have already been through so much. May they above all learn of the God who created them and loves them. A back-to-school message from VCY America.

with that unique theme, we come to you with another segment of music here on Music Till Dawn. My name is Vic Elias, and I'm glad to have you with us on this musical journey. Throughout the night, every night, here on VCY America. It's so good to hear from many of you who take the time to drop us a card or letter, and if you'd like to write to us, simply write Music Till Dawn, 3434 West Kilbourne Avenue, Milwaukee, Wisconsin, 53208. Once again, that address is Music Till Dawn, 3434 West Kilbourne Avenue, Milwaukee, 53208. It's always good to hear from our listeners. You know, there are times when some folk have doubts and fears and frustrations. When the question is, will the Lord really accept me with all of my wrongdoings and frailties and imperfections? Well, John 6:37 puts it this way. All that the Father giveth me shall come to me, and him that cometh to me I will in no wise cast out. May our prayer be, Father, remind us why we are the objects of your constant love and care. Music Till Dawn continues.

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Thank you for joining us on this musical segment of Music Till Dawn. Vic Elias and your host, and every half hour we share either a thought or a poem or a scripture, something that will encourage us along the way. From the pen of Helen Steiner Rice is a very interesting poem entitled A Prayer for Patience. God, teach me to be patient. Teach me to go slow. Teach me how to wait on you when my way I do not know. Teach me sweet forbearance when things do not go right. So I remain unruffled when others grow uptight. Teach me how to quiet my racing, rising heart, so I may hear the answer you are trying to impart. Teach me to let go, dear God, and pray undisturbed until my heart is filled with inner peace and I learn to know your will. A Prayer for Patience by Helen Steiner Rice. Music Till Dawn.

0: I'm Ruth Kramer with Mission Network News. In northern Nigeria, 308 people held captive by Fulani herdsmen for months are free. President Bola Tinubu calls it the largest single-day rescue operation. Unknown Nation's Greg Kelly says, although abductions have been common in the region, they've become a business. While security forces spearhead rescue missions, brave Nigerian Christians supported by Unknown Nations are addressing the terror plague by carefully and courageously spreading God's word. Meanwhile, Christians in Central Asia face not only the conflict between Iran and the U.S., they also face a cultural clash within their own communities, according to Eric Mock of SGA. They face fears of being arrested, of pastors being killed, and of children being taken away from parents. Despite this, local churches continue to build trust by meeting needs. Mock reminds believers that behind the news headlines, there are real people. Pray that believers in Central Asia continue to follow Christ and make him known. 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
3: 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Just pray for this generation. They have already been through so much. May they above all learn of the God who created them and loves them. A back-to-school message from VCY America.

Music Till Dawn. Vic Eliason here with a few words and much more music. Music throughout the night. Here's some words from a familiar song. In fact, it dates back to 1874. I am trusting thee, Lord Jesus, trusting only thee. Trusting thee for full salvation, great and free. I am trusting thee for pardon, at thy feet I bow. For thy grace and tender mercy, trusting now. I am trusting thee for cleansing in the crimson flood. Trusting thee to make me holy by thy blood. I am trusting thee to guide me. Thou alone shalt lead, every day and hour, supplying all my need. I am trusting thee for power, thine can never fail. Words which thou thyself shalt give me must prevail. I am trusting thee, Lord Jesus, never let me fall. I am trusting thee forever and for all. Music Till Dawn.

0: So my mom and I were finally starting to connect. Our relationship was getting so much better. And then, just 3 months later, she had a stroke.
1: After a great spiritual breakthrough, God's people often find themselves facing a new trial. For example, the book of Exodus tells us about the children of Israel at a place called Rephidim. That's where God told Moses to strike a rock and water came out. The people had witnessed a miracle. And then, almost the very next verse, they were off to the desert of Sinai. God led them into that desert, and He was with them there. He's with us too when we face dry times spiritually. That's why your desert can actually become a place of blessing. There are aspects of God's character, His heart, and His ways that we can't see anywhere else but in the desert. So the next time you head into a difficult situation, remember, God will never abandon you. With Seeking Him, I'm Nancy DeMoss Wagamuth.
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4: 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His hymn, Jesus Shall Reign, became
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And once again, welcome to this segment of the musical package we call Music Till Dawn. Vic Eliason with you tonight with some words of songs written by people that you may recognize. John W. Peterson wrote this one. Once I knew nothing but emptiness. Life was a meaningless thing. Then I met Jesus, and all was changed. Now from my heart I sing. It's a wonderful, wonderful life when you know the Lord above. It's a wonderful, wonderful life when He saved you by His love. There's a joy that you never once knew, and a peace in the darkest night. As you travel along in your heart, there's a song. It's a wonderful, wonderful life. Friend, are you lonely and sad at heart? Bearing a burden of sin? Come to the Savior without delay. New life in Jesus begin. It's a wonderful, wonderful life. When you know the Lord above, it's a wonderful, wonderful life when He's saved you by His love. There's a joy that you never once knew, and a peace in the darkest night. As you travel along in your heart, there's a song. It's a wonderful, wonderful life. Music Till Dawn continues.

It's amazing how a song can brighten our pathway throughout the night. How a song can be a companion to somehow just make it a little easier to go on through the evening. Sometimes a person very much alone, reminded of the presence of the Lord. I just want to say how grateful we are for the privilege of bringing Music Till Dawn to you, and would suggest that you take time to contact this radio station and its manager and thank them for the ministry of Music Till Dawn, because they provide the program time. Our privilege is to be here and to share the music and to share a few thoughts with you. But to make it possible, it takes Christian radio stations across the country. So why don't you call your station manager tomorrow and thank him for Music Till Dawn.

0: Achievement is the result of continual effort. There's a thin line between failure and success. Often, people throw up their hands in defeat when, with a little more effort, they would have succeeded. This is Dr. David Halcombe at Heritage Baptist College, Franklin, Indiana. Maybe you, with a little more effort, would be able to get your associate's or bachelor's degree. We refer this as our personal distant learning program, which provides you a relationship with a professor instead of a platform. Won't you call me today and let me help you finish at 317-246-8915. What seems hopeless can become glorious success. Talk to me personally. This is Dr. David Halcombe saying goodbye for now.
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1: With SRN News, I'm John Scott. Luigi Mangione pleads guilty to federal charges.
2: Luigi Mangione has pleaded guilty to federal stalking charges in the killing of UnitedHealthcare CEO Brian Thompson. In the courtroom behind me, Mangione spoke about how he came to New York City, targeted Thompson, and then ultimately shot and killed him outside a Midtown Manhattan hotel. Mangione said that after years of back pain, navigating the complicated healthcare system in the United States, he decided to take action.
1: Michael Sisek with that report. Tropical storm Lala expected to strengthen into a hurricane as it approaches Hawaii's Big Island. The National Hurricane Center predicts it could be at hurricane status by early Saturday. If it makes landfall as a hurricane, it would be the first to do so since 1871. DoorDash is leaving Delaware, reincorporating in Nevada. That's after board and shareholder approval. Correspondent Ken Lorman reports it's the latest company fleeing a high-tax, high-regulation state.
3: The delivery giant cited growing legal uncertainty and costly shareholder lawsuits. More than 60 public companies worth over $3 trillion have reportedly exited Delaware in the past 2 years, with firms like Tesla, Coinbase, and several major energy companies heading to Texas and Nevada. Critics say Delaware's courts have become less predictable, while business-friendly states are offering greater certainty and stronger protections for companies and shareholders. Ken Lorman reporting.
1: And football is back. NFL preseason on Friday. Tampa Bay over the New York Jets, 24-16. Denver beat Atlanta, 27-7. And Washington, 20-7 over Miami. This is SRN News. Christian relief groups are on the ground in Colombia.
4: Hundreds have died in this month's devastating earthquake, and it is feared the toll will rise. Operation Blessing has moved quickly, providing hygiene kits, food, clean water, solar lanterns, and other supplies. The magnitude 7.4 earthquake roared through Colombia, flattening buildings and scrambling infrastructure. The Colombian Geological Service says it was the strongest quake the country has recorded since 2000, with multiple big aftershocks. Michael Harrington reporting.
1: The global scandal of Catholic priests sexually abusing children continues to unfold. An Australian jury has convicted a former Catholic bishop of abusing two young men. The District Court of Western Australia convicted Christopher Saunders of 13 out of 19 charges of sexual abuse that occurred between 2008 and 2019 in his sprawling diocese on the country's tropical northwest coast. This is SRN News. On the international front, Australian lawmakers are tinkering with a groundbreaking new law that bars the under-16 crowd from social media. Some changes in the law could be on the way.
5: Most of the data that's been published so far shows that the majority of under-16s in Australia are still on social media. In March, the Internet Safety Regulator said it was concerned that platforms weren't doing enough to uphold the ban. The government subsequently doubled the maximum fines for non-compliance to $70 million. In today's hearing, parents of young people who've died because of bullying on social media, as well as regulators, government, and representatives from the platforms, are all giving evidence. Meta says a total of 750,000 accounts have been closed between Instagram and Facebook, and that they're committed to complying with the law.
1: The BBC's Katie Watson with that report. More details at srnnews.com.
6: Philippians chapter 4, verse 8. Finally, brethren, whatsoever things are true, whatsoever things are honest, whatsoever things are just, whatsoever things are pure, whatsoever things are lovely, whatsoever things are of good report, if there be any virtue and if there be any praise, think on these things. Philippians 4:8, God's word calling us to control our thoughts.
7: Here is the national weather map for VCY America. Today's weather map shows low pressure over northeastern North Dakota, with its associated warm front extending from North Dakota into Iowa, and its associated cold front extending from North Dakota into Oregon, with a wave of low pressure running along that front over northern Oregon. along with a weather boundary extending from New Mexico through Virginia and out to sea, with three waves of low pressure riding along that front over western Kansas, southern Iowa, and southeastern Virginia. Heavy rain with possible flash flooding today over portions of New Mexico, Colorado, Kansas, Nebraska, Iowa, Illinois, Wisconsin, Michigan, Indiana, Ohio, Pennsylvania, West Virginia, and Maryland. Now the weather forecast for cities in the VCY listing area. Huxley, Iowa, for today, becoming partly cloudy with a chance of scattered showers and thunderstorms, high around 86. Tonight, increasing cloudiness with a chance of rain and scattered thunderstorms, low around 67. Joplin, Missouri, for today, partly to mostly cloudy skies, it will be hot, high around 102. Tonight, mostly clear, low around 81. Stockton, Missouri, for today, partly to mostly cloudy skies, it will be hot, high around 99. And Rockford, Illinois, for today, rain and thunderstorms, high around 85. That's the forecast. I'm meteorologist Jim Vaughn for VCY America, Christian Information Radio.

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1: Our word for today comes from Psalm 69. I will praise the name of God with a song and will magnify him with thanksgiving. This also shall please the Lord better than an ox or bull. This is one of the great messianic psalms. David wrote from deep suffering, but his words ultimately point to Christ. In the midst of rejection and affliction comes this remarkable declaration, I will magnify him with thanksgiving. David then adds that such gratitude pleases the Lord more than an offering of an ox or a bull. God is not primarily looking for outward ritual, but hearts that trust him. Now, Jesus modeled exactly that. In Matthew 11:25, he thanked the Father not because his ministry on earth was becoming easier, but because the Father's wise and sovereign purposes were unfolding. Rejection was growing, opposition was mounting, yet Jesus praised the Father because he trusted his plan rather than his circumstances.
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3: Would you welcome the lovely Miss Mary Duff?
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3: Welcome, Mary.
4: Thank you very much.

Thank you very much. And a very good evening, everybody. Good evening. Let's you all sing and clap along this song. I know you're going to know it really well. It goes something like this.

the summer it's too hot, and in the winter it's too cold. In the springtime, when the weather's just right, you find someplace else to go. Well, it's up to the mountains or down to the beach or to visit some old friend, or just to stay home and kind of relax and hope some of the kin folks will start dropping in. Well, the church benches are too hard, and that choir sings way too loud,

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But by work time Monday morning, you're feeling quite all right. While one of the children has a cold, pneumonia to use some

0: they're too bold. 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

0: I once read about a letter written to God by a little boy named Norman. Dear God, Norman wrote, on the map of the world, did you draw the lines around the countries? If you didn't, who did? Well, that's a fair question, whether from a child or an adult. Fortunately, the Bible gives us the answer. The Apostle Paul was speaking to a group of intellectual scholars when he said that God has determined the boundaries of the nations. There are no accidents in our world. God's hand is clearly evident, shaping and guiding everything in the world, whether large or small. This is David Jeremiah, encouraging you to get on the road to new life. Discover God's hand at work on Route 66.
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0: This is Max Lucado. Do you feel it is you against the world? Not so, my friend. Outnumbered by foes and outdone by fear, please reconsider. Surrounded by adversity? Well, perhaps, yet you are also encircled by divinity. And with God's help, you can ride these raging rapids with unbreakable courage. Immovable, determined, square-jawed and resolved like the prophet Elijah, who went and did according to the word of the Lord. Elijah affirms a positive answer to these questions. Can a person maintain faith in a world that has little? When a culture belittles belief, can a believer beget strength? Yes. With God's help, we will discover strength to ride this storm, an unbreakable courage in steadfast faith.
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2: Hi, this is Chris. Welcome to Odyssey. We're just getting ready for a time of wonder, excitement, and discovery. 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

0: Watch the step.
1: Ow! You really could guide me better.
0: Sorry.
2: Hi, Olivia.
0: Hi, Wooten.
2: Who's your hairy friend?
1: It's me, Priscilla. I'm walking backwards. See?
2: Less hairy when you turn around.
1: It's opposite day at school. Part of school spirit week.
2: I get it. So that's why you have your clothes on inside out and you're walking backwards and you have toothpaste on your chin.
1: Yeah. Well, except the toothpaste. That's just because I had my back to the mirror when I was brushing my teeth.
2: Well, seriously opposite. So, how come you're not being opposite, Olivia?
0: I am, but opposite day is open to interpretation. People do different things with it. Some people talk backwards.
1: Or wear their shoes on the wrong feet.
0: My idea of opposite day is to do everything differently than I would normally.
2: You know, postal workers should have spirit week. There are a lot of cranky mail carriers out there. That sleet and snow stuff brings out the worst in all of us.
1: Now go left. Okay. Bye, Wooten.
0: Bye.
2: Hello. Get it? That's the opposite of goodbye.
3: Hey, Olivia. Hi, Priscilla. How'd you guys do on your tests?
0: Terrible.
1: Really?
0: No. I got 100. Don't you get it? My opposite reaction is...
1: Right. I got a B+. How'd you do, Barrett?
3: I got an A, too. I can't wait to post it on Club KitChat.
0: What's that?
3: Haven't you heard of social networking? It's great. I can post my status so all my friends will know instantly what's going on in my life.
0: Or you could just tell us right now.
3: For your information, I have a lot of friends on Club KitChat. I need to get to class. See you two later.
0: Bye.
1: Oh, okay. We'll stay close to the locker so you don't get run over.
0: Thanks.
1: Oh, check out the poster. Big baseball game this Saturday.
0: You hate baseball.
1: Oh, never mind. Don't you think you're taking this a little too far? What's next? Writing opposite answers on your math test?
0: Of course not.
1: Ow!
0: Oops. Sorry.
1: Ugh. You're not very good at helping me with this backwards thing. Sorry to whoever I ran into.
0: I'm Amber, but it's my fault, too.
1: Yeah, she's wearing her ponytail on the front of her head.
0: It's kind of blocking my view. Not to mention, I think I might have a hairball now.
1: Are you the same Amber from my history class?
0: Yeah.
1: The one who always hangs out with Danielle?
0: Except Danielle moved to New Mexico last weekend.
1: Sorry, Amber. That's too bad.
0: Oh, thanks.
1: Ooh, I love your backpack. Snide Comet is such a great band.
0: Oh, brother. Thanks. Danielle and I went to see them in concert 6 times. We especially liked their ballads on computer science. It made us see algorithms in a whole new light.
1: Absolutely. You can't sing about algorithms enough.
0: If you're interested, we're discussing debugging strategies at our computer club during lunch. Have you ever been debugged?
1: Well, only when I had lice in the first grade.
0: You're hysterical.
1: But it sounds like a fun meeting.
0: It is. We meet in the conference room of the library. It's a great group of kids. We all love computers.
1: Sounds perfect for me.
0: Great. I'll see you then. Well, I'll kind of see you through this ponytail.
1: You have to be kidding.
0: I am.
1: Wait, if you're saying you're kidding, then that means you're not?
0: I'm going to the meeting. That's what opposite Olivia would do.
1: But Amber really thinks you're interested.
0: I am interested in being opposite. Oh, by the way, did I tell you how much I like your shoes?
1: Oh, thanks. They were on sale and I... Wait, do you mean that? Or are you being opposite again?
0: You'll never know. The way I see it, as DSP tasks become increasingly complex, the ability to debug a DSP algorithm as a discrete transfer function is becoming more critical. What are your thoughts, Olivia?
1: I concur. Completely. If you'll excuse me for just a minute, I need to take a lap around the computer lab.
0: No problem. All right, so let's figure out who's thinking of the programming.
1: Whoa!
4: Oh, yeah. Wait until they see this update.
1: Barrett, I am so glad to see you.
4: Why?
1: You speak English.
4: Woohoo! 500!
1: Okay, no one is making sense to me.
4: I just got my 500th Club KitChat friend. See?
1: Yep. 500. But wait a minute. Who's
0: Desiree Greenwich.
4: My dentist's daughter's neighbor's cousin.
0: Have you ever even met her?
4: Not personally, but she likes granola bars, the color Thulean pink, and often leaves updates about what kind of hair day she's having.
0: So you don't know her?
4: No, I'm sure she's a wonderful person.
0: But how can you say she's a friend?
4: Just because I haven't talked to her in person doesn't mean we can't be friends.
0: But do you know any of these people?
4: Of course. I know them through Club Kid Chat. Everyone wants to be my friend.
5: Olivia, are you okay?
6: Oh, yeah.
5: You left in a hurry.
6: Yeah. I have to be honest, though, Amber. I'm not really that interested in computers.
5: Oh, really? But I thought...
6: It's because it's opposite day, so I'm doing what I wouldn't normally do. But the opposite of liking computers is not liking them. Well, that's me.
5: That's great. I mean, that you're exposing yourself to different interests. Danielle was the same way when I first met her. And then, when she started coming to computer club with me, she really got into it.
6: Yeah, I doubt that will happen for me.
5: Opposite day isn't over yet. Are you coming back in?
6: Well, I don't really understand anything anyone is saying.
5: But I don't want you to miss out on the fun. We always conclude our meetings with a rousing game of Guess the Gigahertz. It's wild.
6: What's a gigahertz?
5: That's the exact same thing Danielle said when I told her. Come on, you'll have fun.
4: Woohoo! 501!
5: I never would have guessed that McAllister Park would have such a wide range of rocks. Look at this one. It almost resembles chemical sedimentary. See the crystals?
6: Yeah. Wow. And check out the one I found. It looks like it's from a volcano.
5: That's asphalt broken off from the parking lot.
6: Yeah, that was my other guess.
5: Isn't geology fascinating?
6: Yeah, it's amazing. I'll keep looking for that volcano rock.
5: Oh, okay. I'm going to look to see what kind are over by the playground. I'll meet you back here with what I find.
6: Great. See ya.
7: Hi, Olivia.
6: Oh, hi, Priscilla. You're walking forwards again.
7: Yeah, I figured since school's over, I can go back to normal.
6: So, what are you doing?
7: Looking for rocks.
6: Are you still hanging out with Amber?
7: Yeah, she's really into geology. Not typically my thing, of course, but...
6: I know. You're being opposite Olivia. Don't you think this opposite day thing has gone on long enough?
7: It's not so bad. I'm learning a lot.
6: About stuff you don't really care about.
7: Well, I see it as method acting. I'm researching what it's like to become a different personality. You have to admit, I'm a pretty good actress.
6: Exactly. And doesn't that worry you a little bit? I mean, Amber thinks she found a new friend, when really you're not like her at all. Don't you think it might hurt her?
7: I've already explained to her I'm being opposite. And even though she has other friends, I think she really misses Danielle.
6: Yeah, it seemed like it.
7: So, I get to practice acting. She gets to hang out with someone new for a day. It's a win-win.
6: It's a weird.
7: Well, someday when I'm playing a geographist on Broadway, you'll look back on this day and say, yes, I remember when she practiced this part years and years ago.
6: Geologist. It's called a geologist.
7: Yes, it is.
4: Hello?
8: Hi, Barrett. It's Priscilla.
4: Yeah.
8: Listen, I was just wondering if you had done your math homework yet, because I was on number 9.
4: Yes! I found the last penguin! I win!
8: Well, I'm guessing you're not doing your homework. By the way, Matthew and I waited at Whip's Inn for you. You usually come right after school. Where were you?
4: I've been playing Igloorama on Club Kit Chat with my new friend from Guam for the past 4 hours.
8: Wow.
4: Can you believe it? I have a friend in Guam. I'm up to 523 friends now, you know.
8: Are you still coming to help us paint the sets in the little theater tonight?
4: Oh, I forgot about that. I probably won't have time.
8: I guess I'll just talk to you later.
4: Beat you again, Filippo.
7: I really like your bunny slippers, Priscilla. It makes the outfit.
6: Thanks. My favorite part about this day is that I can get out of bed, brush my teeth, and go to school. It's easy. I don't have to figure out what to wear or get changed.
7: I change anyway. I sleep in my sleeping pajamas, and I come to school in my cute pajamas. Plus, I had to work on my hair for an hour this morning to give it the right disheveled look.
6: It's good to have normal Olivia back.
7: Thanks. Hey, look who's coming our way.
5: Hi, girls. Olivia, are you coming to computer club today? We're talking about symbolic programming.
7: Hi, Amber. But opposite day is over.
5: Sure. Opposite day. But we can still hang out, right? Even though you don't like computers?
7: Sure.
5: Great. Then I'll meet you at the park after school and we can look for rocks again. I'll bring my geology book. Well, don't worry. I'll bring one for you, too. See you then.
7: Now do you see what you've done?
6: Guess I'm a better actor than I thought.
7: Uh-huh.
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2: Oh, hey, Barrett.
3: Hey, Wooten.
10: Whoa.
2: Oh, you like my costume, huh?
3: Are you a cloud?
2: Nope. Try again.
3: An inside-out sheep?
2: Close. I mashed potatoes.
3: I get it. But I don't get why.
2: Well, it's Mailman Spirit Week. Today is Dress Like Your Favorite Vegetable Day. I really struggle between mashed potatoes and stuffed tomatoes, but surprisingly, a tomato is actually a fruit. Well, go figure. Wonder what it would be like in a pie.
3: So, did all the mail carriers dress up?
2: Yeah, there's not a lot of spirit down at the post office. So, how was school today, Barrett?
3: It was okay, but I lost a friend.
2: Did you check your locker?
3: I lost a club kid chat friend. And I can't figure out who unfriended me.
2: They didn't tell you?
3: No. I logged in this morning, and instead of having 523 friends, I only had 522.
2: Oh, that's too bad.
3: I wonder what I did to upset them. Did I hurt someone's feelings? Was I ignoring them? Maybe I should review all my old posts.
2: Oh, sounds like having all those friends takes up a lot of energy.
3: I guess.
2: Well, how's Matthew doing these days anyway? I haven't seen you two hang out lately.
3: Yeah, I've been busy. I just thought of a great update.
2: What is it?
3: I went for a walk today with some mashed potatoes.
2: Oh.
3: Who else can say that?
2: Yeah, I guess you got a point there. Okay.
3: Gotta go.
2: Bye, Barry.
6: Olivia.
7: Hey. Meatloaf for lunch today. I saved you a seat.
6: Just to let you know, Amber's looking for you. She wants to invite you on a trip to the Bug Museum.
7: And after I spent all yesterday afternoon looking at rocks.
6: You have to talk to her. Tell her that you're not interested in these things.
7: I've tried, trust me. But every time I tell her, she seems to think it's just because I don't know enough about it.
6: Can't you just say, no, I don't want to go.
7: I don't want to hurt her feelings. She really enjoys spending time with me.
6: No, she enjoys spending time with opposite Olivia, not you.
5: Olivia, there you are.
7: Hi, Amber. Did you need something?
5: Do you want to go to the arachnid exhibition at the Insectarium this Saturday?
7: A whole swarm of us are going.
3: Get it?
7: Swarm. Yeah, but, I'm not really into bugs.
5: Ugh, it's only because you've never seen them like this. Once you watch the way a dung beetle burrows, you'll never be the same.
7: Right.
5: Mm-hmm. Danielle and I used to go every Saturday, and I haven't been in almost 3 weeks. I'd be so disappointed if you didn't go.
7: Look, I really like you, Amber, but I don't like bugs, computer science, or rocks at all. Not even a little.
5: Oh. Okay. I get it. We'll do something else. What do you want to do?
7: Me?
5: The same thing happened with Danielle. She likes Max. I'm a PC kind of girl. But we just chose to be friends anyway. And using each other's computers actually strengthened our friendship. So, what do you like to do?
7: Shop? Listen to music? Drama club? Lots of things. But I'm pretty sure I won't enjoy a bug museum.
5: Oh, but it's a life-changing...
7: Are there bugs there?
5: Of course.
7: Then no.
5: But
7: no!
11: So our first drama club exercise today will be to partner up to create a scene to share with the rest of the class. You have 5 minutes.
7: Okay, ready for this, Amber?
5: Yeah.
7: Okay, we have to hurry. How about this? I'll be the beautiful, arrogant woman who's allergic to walnuts, and you're the housekeeper who's trying to poison me.
0: No. I was thinking more along the lines of reenacting how Newton came up with the law of gravity.
7: But didn't that really happen?
0: Of course. That's the point.
7: But that's not making anything up. Besides, it's boring.
0: Gravity is boring? That's like saying oxygen is a luxury item.
7: The point is to be creative.
0: Well, Newton was a genius.
7: Okay, how about we act out a scene where Newton's wife gets jealous because he won the Nobel Prize, and so she hides it in the laundry.
0: But that didn't really happen.
7: How do you know? Did you do their laundry?
0: This is ridiculous. When Danielle and I had to act out a scene for literature class, we knew right away that we'd do something from the Civil War period.
7: Maybe drama club wasn't a good idea.
0: We could... Oh, never mind. You don't like rocks, even though you never gave it a chance.
7: I gave it a chance. I looked for rocks and pieces of pavement. I was bored.
0: It's a lot more interesting than pretending to look through someone's laundry.
7: But that's me. I like drama club and painting my nails and shopping and hanging out at Wits End.
0: But I don't like any of those things. Danielle and I...
7: Danielle! I am not Danielle. I'll never be Danielle. I don't want to be Danielle.
0: But I need to go.
11: Well done, Olivia. Next time, however, please wait until you're called upon to begin your scene.
0: But, oh no.
10: Want to contact us about the episodes you're hearing? 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We always love hearing from you.
0: And I feel bad that I hurt her feelings, but to be honest, I'm also kind of relieved. She was pretty difficult to be friends with. And I was getting worried I'd spend the rest of my life studying spiders and playing Guess the Gigahertz.
12: But apart from a few differences in your interest, do you enjoy being with Amber? Do you consider her your friend?
0: Yeah, I think. I mean, up until now, I haven't really thought about what a friend is. My friends sort of became my friends because we were, friendly.
12: Okay. So let's try to figure it out. Why are you good friends with Priscilla?
0: I don't know. We hung out together for years. She lives right down the street from me. And when we were little, we really liked playing Molly Muppets together. And now we both like to shop and go to church and stuff like that.
12: So you have things in common. Right. And you live close to each other. And you have a history together. Oh, see, those are all things that help make a friendship. Do you agree on everything?
0: No, but a lot of the time we think alike. And we enjoy doing the same things.
13: Oh, hi, Olivia. Hey, Whit. Do you think you might have anything in the little theater that would help me look like a toaster?
12: Oh, well, I believe we still have your blender costume from the talent show. Maybe you could make some modifications to that.
13: Brilliant!
12: Is this for the Postal Worker Spirit Week?
13: Oh, no. That ended yesterday. Thanks a lot, Whit.
0: Mr. Whitaker?
12: Hmm?
0: Would you say that Wooten is a good friend of yours?
12: Sure.
0: But why? You're not alike at all.
12: Oh, I wouldn't say that. Wooten and I have a lot of similarities.
0: Like what?
12: We both enjoy talking about our faith, encouraging others, working with kids. And I think he's very interesting as a person. Pretty entertaining, too.
0: Do you hang out at his house?
12: Not very often. It's a little chaotic for me.
0: Do you like comic books as much as he does?
12: I'm interested, but not like he is. I see what you're getting at, though. Wooten and I are friends, but we don't have to be exactly alike. We can also respect and appreciate each other's differences.
0: Huh. But that's the thing. I don't think my differences...

0: dated me. My dentist's daughter's neighbor's cousin.
1: Oh.
2: Shocking.
0: So I sent her a message and asked her why she didn't want to be my friend.
1: Did she respond?
0: Yeah, she said she thought I was her dog walker. His name is Barrett, too. But she didn't want to be Kid Chat friends with someone she didn't even know. So she took me off her list.
1: Well, that's understandable.
0: Yeah, I guess. But I liked having 523 friends, even if they're people I don't know in real life. I like that so many people read my updates and care about what happens in my day.
2: But do they really care?
0: Sure. I think so. That reminds me, I need to go update my status and read everyone else's.
2: You're doing a lot of that lately.
0: Hey, it takes a lot of time when you have 522 friends. See ya.
2: Bye. So, are those 522 people real friends?
1: Well, they sound more like acquaintances to me. I mean, how can you be a real friend to that many people? And it scares me to think of kids investing so much time with people they don't have much of a connection with, while ignoring the friends they have right around them.
2: Yeah, that's what somebody ought to tell... Oh, you're talking to me, aren't you?
1: Well, I might be.
2: Amber.
3: Oh, hey, Olivia. I thought I'd find you here.
2: Yep.
3: Looking for rocks again. But I know you're not interested in that.
2: I'm really sorry that I hurt your feelings in drama club. I shouldn't have said what I did.
3: No, you were right. I'm the one who's sorry. I was missing Danielle so much, I had it stuck in my mind you could be a replacement. But that's not you.
2: Yeah, you and I are pretty different.
3: I know we'll never be best friends, but I'm glad I got to know you better.
2: Same here.
4: Oh, hi, Barrett. Your backpack!
0: What's wrong with it?
4: Nothing. It's blue. Today is Find All Things Blue for Mail Carrier Spirit Week. Miss Finnegan Shutters, are you doing better today?
0: Just thinking about things. About true friendships.
4: Wow, those are good thoughts. Poodle sweater! Oh, are you still doing Club Kid Chat?
0: Yeah. I posted an update this morning saying that I felt kind of down.
4: Wow. Any responses yet? Moldy piece of bread!
0: 4. One suggesting a self-help book, one asking who I was, one telling me to meditate more, and one saying that I could earn $80,000 a year working from home.
4: So, not so helpful.
0: Not in the least. The thing is, once I got to school, Amanda told me how much she liked my shirt, and Matthew asked if I wanted to come over for dinner tonight.
4: Wow, you have some good friends. Dog dish!
0: I do. I got caught up in having a lot of so-called friends on Club Kid Chat. People who hardly even knew me, but made me feel popular.
4: Yeah. I mean, I know it can be fun to have Club Kid Chat friends. I have some, too. But, you know, they can really take up a lot of time.
0: Yeah, I'm thinking I'm going to start spending more time with my actual friends.
4: Yeah, that sounds like a good idea to me.
0: So, I'm taking a break from Club Kid Chat.
4: Well, if you have some extra time, you want to do my route with me?
0: Sure. Mr. Tingham's Flowers.
4: Oh, that's a good one.
0: So, did anyone get mad about having gravy on their packages the other day? The sky.
4: Oh, no. Minivan! But I did have a whole bunch of dogs follow me around. I mean, even more than the usual dogs that follow me around. Maybe it was the sauce.
5: You know, changing who we are to fit in with other people, even lots of people, might make us popular, but it won't bring lasting true friendships. A true friend likes you for who you are as a person, not for who they want you to be. As Barrett learned, a few true friends are worth much more than any number of fake friends. 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Our cast included Hope Levy, Gatlin Green, Corey Shenigo, and Andy Pessoa. Opposite Day was written by Kathy Buchanan with sound design by Jonathan Crow. And I'm Chris, hoping you'll join us again next time for more Adventures in Odyssey.

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0: Hello and welcome to Kids Talk. I'm Uncle Aaron.
1: And I'm Aunt Amber. And this week we've got a special music-filled program. It has been a while since we have done one. I would like to start today off, though, with some verses from Matthew 6, 19 through 21. Lay not up for yourselves treasures upon earth, where moth and rust doth corrupt, and where thieves break through and steal. But lay up for yourself treasures in heaven, where neither moth nor rust doth corrupt, or where thieves do not break through nor steal. For where your treasure is, there will your heart be also.

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Remember a few weeks ago, we talked about Hannah B. She was filled with joy when she worked. True joy is only from the Lord.

0: You know what gives me joy? Hearing about you kids growing bigger and older and stronger. It's time to say happy birthday to our birthday club members this week. Now, if you're listening to the program here today and you're not a member of the VCY Birthday Club, grab a pen and paper, something to write with, so that you can take down some very important information here in just a minute or two. We're going to start celebrating birthdays right now, though, for Bentley Lang and Peyton Donnelly on the 15th. And on the 16th, we'll celebrate birthdays with Daniel Fell, Chloe Straub, Violet Wilson, Lily Blado, Adeline Padilla, Caleb Guy, Joseph Boddy, Brooklyn Shirley, Jack Gable, Daniel Fell, and Abraham Caprar.
1: On the 17th, we're celebrating birthdays with Yelena Carr, Emma Jersey, Naomi Krieger, Evelyn Forcier, Jonathan Voda, Zoe Padilla, and two graduates, Asa Turner and Benjamin Hertz. Happy birthday. We also have some graduates on the 18th. Turning 12, Lily Zakey, Clara Anson, and Finley Household. Happy birthday. Also celebrating on the 18th, Felicity Schneider, Elena Odisho, Matthew Siders, and Roderick Miles. On the 19th, happy birthday to Derek Foss and Bentley Nelson, along with graduate Caitlin Gunther.
0: Also celebrating their 12th birthday and graduating from the birthday club, on the 20th is William Johnson. We continue celebrating birthdays on the 20th with Scarlett Johnson, Dusty Fink, Bella Boddy, Clementine Sorg, Brianna Unra, and Elizabeth Smith. Happy birthday on the 21st to Reagan Woolley, Davis Metzger, Matthias Cruz, Maria Jimenez, Martha Jimenez, and graduate Elizabeth Greismer.
1: Wow, it's so exciting to see all these birthdays this week. 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
0: And we'll be happy to hear from you. We listened to this song last week, but couldn't help but add it in here because it's such a good song to remind us that happiness can only come from...

work of God can change a heart of sin and sadness to one of happiness and joy. The work that God has done is an incredible way for him to say, I love you.

Well, that's all for this week. Remember, joy, our happiness, comes from the Lord. Speaking of next week, we'll see you then, right here on Kids Talk.

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0: Well, somebody better, or we'll miss our visit with Mrs. G.
4: Hello. I'm glad to see you. I was listening for you. Come on in.
5: How about some stories?
4: Stories? Yes, I've got some specially for you.
6: Jesus' words had stunned them into silence that late afternoon. Andrew, Peter, James, and John were still sitting with Jesus under a fig tree on the Mount of Olives, facing Jerusalem and the Temple Mount. Perhaps they had their eyes on the temple itself. Right now, its impressive silhouette stood out against the magnificent splendor of the afterglow of sunset. And yet, one day, all Jerusalem's glory would be just a heap of rubble. Oh, terrible times lay ahead. Disasters, persecution, suffering. Jesus had just said so. As the Passover campers cooked their suppers, wood smoke from the fires got into the disciples' eyes. As the hour grew later, more little fires blazed up around them, puffing more wood smoke. Andrew, Peter, James, and John were really on their way to Bethany with Jesus to spend the night. But the four disciples had asked Jesus a question on the way, a question that wouldn't keep. When would the dreadful things Jesus spoke of take place, and what signs would warn that they were about to happen? So Jesus had taken a seat beneath a fig tree on the Mount of Olives. There he had told his disciples something of the terrible times that were coming and how they needed to stand firm and keep on the alert. And he had illustrated what he said with a story. What a solemn story it had been. 10 girls had been eager to go to a marriage feast, but only 5 got in. The other 5 were not ready when the bridegroom came. Too late, too late, too late, had been the cry when finally the 5 unprepared girls banged on the bridegroom's door. That story had given the disciples something very serious to think about, and Andrew, Peter, James, and John looked as if they were thinking about it. They were stunned into silence. Around them, in the olive trees and sycamores which dotted the mountain slope, owls hooted. Tired birds that had been on the wing all day, now as evening fell, added their sleepy cheeps. Among the Passover pilgrims camping out on the slopes, there was laughing and talking and even some shouts as they ate their cookout suppers. A few passers-by walked past the fig tree where Jesus sat with his friends as they headed for their holiday lodgings. And you could hear what animals were still left in the market at the foot of the mount, though they too were quieter now. For one more night, they would sleep in peace before being offered to meet the law's demands on behalf of their purchaser. Jesus broke the disciples' silence. When the Son of Man comes in his glory with all the angels, he will sit on his glorious throne, and all the nations of the earth will be gathered before him, and he will divide them just as a shepherd divides his sheep from the goats. At almost every turn in the road, and certainly at every little farm, a mixed flock of sheep and goats could be seen, some flocks bigger, some flocks smaller. In the daytime, the sheep and the goats went to pasture together. But at the end of the day, the shepherd divided them, and the sheep entered one fold, the goats another. And this was the picture Jesus used to describe the judgment to come. The sheep will go to the shepherd's right, and the goats to the left. But let's listen with Andrew, Peter, James, and John to what Jesus is saying. Then the king will say to those on the right hand, "Come, you who are blessed by my Father, come and inherit the kingdom prepared for you from the time the world was made. For I was hungry and you fed me. I was thirsty and you gave me something to drink. I was a stranger and you welcomed me. I was naked and you clothed me. I was sick and you visited me. I was in prison and you came to me." Then the righteous will say, "Lord, when did we see you hungry and feed you, or thirsty and give you something to drink? And when did we see you a stranger and welcome you?
4: When did we see you naked and give you clothes? When did we see you sick and visit you, or in prison and come to you? And the king will tell them, when you did it for one of the poorest of my brethren, you did it for me. Was Andrew thinking of the time when Jesus sent them all out to preach? Then Jesus had said, whoever welcomes you, welcomes me. And whoever gives you a cup of water because you are a follower of Christ will not go unrewarded. How important it is to respond warmly to those who bring the gospel news. For the way we treat Jesus' messengers is the way we treat him. Perhaps John was struck by Jesus' picture of the righteous who were kind without even remembering what they had done. That's what happens when you really love people, John may have thought. Then you give them what they need without even thinking about it. Only the king will know. James may have been thinking how important it is that we really put our faith into practice. Otherwise, it's useless. It doesn't do any good just to wish people well who don't have clothes or food. We have to give them what they need. That's the only faith that's real. Thoughts like these may have flitted through the disciples' minds. But Jesus hadn't finished. And the king shall say to those on his left, the goats, go away, you cursed ones, into eternal punishment. Go to the place prepared for the devil and his angels. For I was hungry, and you gave me no food. I was thirsty, and you gave me no drink. I was a stranger, and you did not welcome me. I was naked, and you did not clothe me. I was sick and in prison, and you did not visit me. Then they will answer, Lord, when did we see you hungry or thirsty or a stranger or naked or sick or in prison and not help you? Then the king shall say, truly I tell you, since you did not do it for one of the poorest of my brethren, you did not do it for me. And Jesus said that these people will go into everlasting punishment, but the righteous shall enter eternal life. By this time, the Passover moon, now almost full, was riding high in the sky. The five friends got up from under the fig tree and started on their way back to Bethany. The disciples walked in silence. They had so much to think about. As Peter looked up at the moon, memories must have flooded his mind. Many a night in his fishing boat on the Sea of Galilee, Peter had been alone with the moon. Sometimes his brother Andrew had been with him. As the moonbeams had played on the dark surface of the waters, Peter had often seen the shape of another familiar boat, the boat from which John and James were fishing too. Often, often, all night long, under that same moon, the four friends who were walking towards Bethany now with Jesus had fished together on the Sea of Galilee. That was where Jesus had found them. It was some time ago now. Peter and Andrew, his brother, had been just about to toss their net into the sea to catch fish. But Jesus had walked by, and he had called out, "Follow me, and I will make you fishers of men." And they left all and followed him. Then he had called James and John while they were working on their nets, and they too had followed Jesus. What wonderful times had followed. Oh, it hadn't always been easy, but just seeing how Jesus had gone about and done good to so many people, oh, it had been wonderful. Peter thought of the picture Jesus had just used to describe the judgment day ahead, the sheep and the goats. How like Jesus that story had been. The righteous people, the sheep, were those who cared for the hungry, the thirsty, the strangers, the naked, the sick, just like Jesus. Yes, Peter thought, just like Jesus. Jesus had fed the hungry. Peter had seen him feed thousands on two unforgettable occasions. The disciples, Peter himself included, would have sent the crowds away to buy their own food. But Jesus wouldn't have any of that. He had multiplied a few loaves and fishes to feed the hungry crowds. Peter smiled as he remembered. Had Jesus given drink to the thirsty? Oh, yes, he had. Peter smiled again. How affronted he and the other disciples had been when they found Jesus speaking with a sinful woman at Jacob's well in Samaria.
6: that woman who was avoided by everybody, but not by Jesus. Jesus gave her living water that was not from the well. And then there was the time at the Feast of Tabernacles, at the water pouring ceremony at the temple. Jesus had called out, "Whoever is thirsty, let him come to me. Whoever believes in me, let him drink." What an uproar that had caused. Oh, Peter chuckled quietly. Oh yes, his master Jesus had cared for the thirsty. Had Jesus welcomed strangers? Oh, he most surely had. Tax collectors, sinful women, lepers, Samaritans, others kept away from them, but not Jesus. The friend of sinners, Jesus' enemies called him. And for once they're right, Peter thought to himself. Jesus is the friend of sinners. And had Jesus clothed the naked? Peter thought back. Yes, yes, now he remembered. There was Mr. Legion, the poor man tormented by demons who lived naked amongst the tombs. That was before he met Jesus. Then Jesus healed him. And how astonished people had been to see Mr. Legion sitting at Jesus' feet, clothed and in his right mind. And the sick? Oh, how Jesus had healed the sick, the blind, the dumb, the deaf, the lepers, the cripples, those with fevers. Peter smiled as he remembered how Jesus had healed his dear mother-in-law after synagogue service one Sabbath. Why, Jesus had even raised the dead more than once. Yes, yes, Jesus had cared for the sick. And Jesus talked about caring for the poorest, the least of his brothers. Peter blushed when he thought of the time when he and the other disciples had argued about who would be the greatest in the kingdom. Jesus had picked up a small boy, set the little fellow on his knee, and said, "Whoever welcomes a little child like this welcomes me." Yes, yes, Jesus had cared for the little people. And he always will. Peter remembered Jesus' words just now. The Son of Man will come in his glory. All the people of the earth will be gathered before him. He will divide them into sheep and goats. And the sheep will be those who cared for the hungry, the thirsty, the sick, the strangers, just as Jesus had cared. "When you did it for one of the poorest of my brethren, you did it for me." Yes, Peter thought to himself, that's just the way Jesus has been, and that's just the way we, his followers, should be too. The disciples walked on with Jesus. They were nearly home now. There was Bethany ahead of them, lying still and peaceful in the misty, mysterious moonlight.
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7: I'm Bryce Johnson with this Unpacking It Sports and Faith Minute. 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Failure in the past doesn't mean they have to fail in the future. In our own lives, we can fall into the trap of thinking we have no choice but to repeat our failures. But we must accept the fact that when we receive new life in Christ, we're no longer the same person that we used to be. We don't have to have the same results or repeat a pattern of sin because we've been given the power through Christ to do things differently. today. Let's embrace the powerful hope and assurance the Bible gives us when it says, "And because of His glory and excellence, He has given us great and precious promises." These are the promises that enable you to share His divine nature and escape the world's corruption caused by human desires. I'm Bryce Johnson, and you can unpack that. For more, go to unpackingit.com.
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11: Bob, have you found the kids?
12: I found a team, but when I approached them, they took off. How about you?
11: I haven't seen hide nor hair of them. What a disaster. If anything happens, Jack.
5: Rustic cabins, canoe trips, pristine wilderness, and animals in their natural habitat. Family camp has been a highlight for the Brinkmans every summer for the past 16 years. This year, it's even more special. The family is hosting the first ever missionary adventure camp, but it looks like things may not be going as planned. Let's begin our story 2 days earlier, as the van crests the top of the hill and the kids set their eyes on Paradise Lake for the very first time.
13: I love how it's nestled down there in the valley.
14: Dad, will they have the little boats like they do at the other camp?
15: Yeah, they have canoes and paddle boats.
14: Do they have the bouncy thing off the end of the pier?
15: I don't know about that one, but this is going to be fun, Gracie. They have fishing and swimming and even have a zip line where you land in the water.
14: Ian said this isn't a real lake.
16: All I said is it was man-made.
15: Ian's right. About 70 years ago, some men built a dam across the river. The water backed up, which created the lake.
14: What's that thing sticking above the trees?
16: That must be the zipline tower.
14: Cool!
17: I can't believe how beautiful it is today.
18: Yeah.
17: It's so warm. It seems like it's been raining for weeks.
15: Man, I'm so glad the weather finally broke. This would have been a bust with rain.
14: Mom, Peter called on himself with a mugger.
18: What? Oh,
17: give me that. Oh, no, Peter, that's bad.
14: What? Daddy was squished on my face.
17: Oh, it's all over his arms, too.
14: Don't worry, Mommy. This mugger be mugger.
18: Guys, don't encourage him. Peter, that's not good.
14: Joey, Mommy.
15: Well, we're here. Paradise Lake. Let's hop out and stretch our legs on the beach before we unpack.
17: Oh, the lake is so clear.
14: Ian, wait for me.
17: Peter, do you want to go see the water?
18: This is going to be wonderful.
17: Oh, I know.
15: I hope it turns out.
18: How could it not? You've worked so hard and organized every detail.
15: Yeah, I've tried to think of everything.
17: How are you feeling, Mom?
18: Pretty good so far. I can't believe we're only a month away. With Peter, I didn't want to move at this stage.
15: I really wish we could have done this camp after the baby was born. Make sure you take it easy. We don't want the baby coming early.
18: I've got 4 weeks, and I always go late. Don't worry, it's not going to happen. Mm-hmm.
17: Correction, of course it's going to happen. We're the Brinkman family.
15: Well, Iron Mountain's only a half hour away from the camp. They have a great hospital. If we could just control when babies were born, though.
18: That would make things easier. But I am glad we know the one who's ultimately in control.
15: Yeah, I guess it just all comes down to trust. Lord, thanks for this beautiful setting and for stopping the rain so we could have camp. Thanks for bringing all these families. Lord, may this be a really good time for everybody. What in the world?
17: Can't be. Dad, what's going on?
15: I think the dam might have just broke.
17: Whoa, you're right. Look at all the water rushing out.
15: I've never seen anything like that.
17: How long do you think it'll take for the lake to drain?
15: I don't know, son. There goes our camp. Down the drain.
13: can't believe it. Paradise Lake is gone.
19: Paradise Lost.
15: What are we gonna do?
18: I'm sorry, Jack.
15: Oh, this place is gonna start stinking in a couple days. It's a mess. Jack Brinkman.
20: Hey, Jack. This is Carl Ralston.
15: Could I call you back, Carl? We're having a bit of an issue here.
20: This will only take a second. Our plane is delayed. I guess there's a bad line of storms marching across Minnesota. Can you cover for me? We'll get there as soon as we can.
15: Sure. We'll take care of it. Thanks for the call, Carl.
18: From bad to worse?
15: He's not coming.
18: Oh.
15: We need to cancel.
13: But some people have already arrived. What do we tell them?
15: Well, we could start with, there's no lake, and there's no speaker.
14: Dad, come here quick!
15: Charlie, what in the world?
14: Check it out! These fish were just flopping around.
15: Hmm?
14: I got the cooler and put some water in it. Look, they're coming alive
15: they
14: again!
15: They sure are!
14: I saved them!
13: Dad, we can do it!
15: Huh?
13: Save the camp! Remember what Aunt Sarah did with us last summer at the family get-together?
15: Yeah.
13: It was a blast.
18: Yeah, we could try that with all the kids.
14: It was really fun.
21: I love the Bible smuggling part.
15: I don't know. We don't have much time, and it takes a lot of planning.
18: I could help. Jack, I think it could work.
13: Yeah.
15: All right. I guess we could try, but make sure you don't overdo it, Susan.
18: We can all do it together. Right, kids?
14: Yeah,
13: sure.
18: Dad, it's the camp director.
22: Jack?
15: Hey, Mike.
22: I have some more bad news. When the dam broke, it took out the bridge.
18: Oh.
22: Thankfully, nobody was hurt, but no one's getting in or out of Paradise Bible Camp, at least for a few days.
15: What about downriver? Is there damage?
22: No, I don't think so. It's all wilderness down there.
18: How many families made it to the camp?
22: We think about half.
14: What about all the other people?
22: We're calling them right now.
18: They'll just have to turn around, Gracie.
22: We have plenty of food, but with no lake, I'm afraid your activities will be limited.
15: Mike, we may still be able to make this work. I'll address everyone tonight at dinner.
13: Kate, here they come. Hi, Jim.
23: Hi. Ian, right?
13: Yeah.
21: I thought there was supposed to be a lake here.
13: Well, there was.
24: Hey, Luke, can we sit with you?
25: Sure.
24: We're going to make sure you're on our team.
14: What a game.
15: Good evening. Hello, everyone. Can I get your attention, please? Thank you. First of all, my name is Jack Brinkman, and I want to welcome you to our very first missionary adventure camp. As you know, we're stranded here for the next couple days without a speaker. We've had to change things up a little, but we've cooked up something pretty cool. We'd like to invite all the kids to participate in what we're calling the Missionary Games. They will test your wit, strength, and endurance. The fastest team to complete all the challenges wins. Adults, we'll need some of you to help out as judges and guards.
18: Guards?
23: What's the mission, Mr. Brinkman?
15: Well, you will be teams of missionaries trying to translate and smuggle the Bible through hostile territory. We'll start tomorrow with team-building activities. We'll do a blind trust walk and a zipline challenge. Our goal is to help you to understand a little more about what missionaries go through to get God's word to people around the world.
23: Sounds like fun.
15: If you'd like to participate, come up after the meal.
14: What do you see?
25: Team 3 is on the first challenge.
26: Charlie, do you copy?
14: Loud and clear.
26: What do you see?
14: They're on the first challenge. Dad's trying to get Gracie to go down the zip line.
15: Gracie, you'll be fine. Nothing's gonna happen, honey. Trust me. It'll be fun.
14: Okay, here it goes.
25: Oh, gross. She landed in the mud.
26: How many more people after Gracie?
14: 3.
26: I've been counting them. Our team is still ahead.
14: Where are you, Isaac?
26: I'm watching Team 1. They're about to start the chest walk. Stand by.
18: Okay, kids. Are you guys ready? Your leader's going to take you on a trust walk. Make sure your blindfolds are covering your eyes. Hope is your leader. She doesn't have a blindfold. This is just like missions. Sometimes you need to trust the local people as they guide you through things that are unfamiliar. Hope, you pull on the rope and your five teammates will follow you.
14: Everybody, we're going down a big hill out for it. Be really, really careful.
23: This is kind of freaky.
0: Oh, I don't like that.
23: Sorry.
14: Oh, yeah, don't step there.
26: Charlie, Team 1 is heading down the hill.
14: Our team is next on a zip line. Hurry.
18: We ready for me to turn the lights out?
1: Yep.
15: Oh, yes. Well, I have to be honest. I was pretty worried that today wasn't going to work out too well, but I was pleasantly surprised. How do you guys feel things went?
1: I think it went good.
2: Pretty well.
1: I think the blindfold trust walk was a great idea. Yeah. I never realized how hard it is to trust people.
18: Oh, I'm so glad it worked.
15: Yeah.
18: Isaac, your team really impressed me. You were the only team that didn't hit that surprise tree.
3: Thanks. We used a secret weapon.
18: And what was that?
3: Well, it wouldn't be a secret if we told you. Do I have to say?
18: Oh, I suppose not.
14: Hey, can we play that game? When you start a story and we finish it?
15: Absolutely. Huh? Let me think for a second. Okay. Once there was a boy. He took 100 helium balloons and tied them to a wooden folding chair and took off. But all of a sudden, your turn, Mom.
18: All of a sudden, he realized he forgot his BB gun. He went higher and higher until... Michelle's turn.
2: He went higher and higher until his house was a teeny little dot. It was getting dark, and then suddenly there was a big boom and a flash of bright light. Kate?
14: Mom, I'm hungry. I know what to do.

0: 去游。This is yummy. Always don't be so happy. Whoops. Don't worry. There's more.
1: Jack, someone is knocking on the door.
2: Good morning.
3: Good morning, Mr. Brinkman. I believe this young man belongs to you.
2: Oh, Peter, what were you doing outside?
0: Helping.
2: Helping? Oh, buddy, you can't go outside by yourself.
3: I was using the showers and found him walking across camp.
2: I'm so sorry.
3: It looks like he got into something. Mm. He has this stuff on him.
2: Oh, Peter, what's all over your pajamas?
0: I
2: Thank you so much for bringing him back, Mrs.
3: Jenny. Jenny Hillstrand.
2: No, thank you, Jenny, for bringing Peter back.
3: You're welcome. See you at breakfast, Mr. Brinkman.
1: How embarrassing.
4: Oh, it's okay, Mommy. It's only Marky Mark.
1: Oh. Where's Kitri?
4: I don't know. She was off doing something with Jill. I think they were looking for a bucket.
1: Michelle, have you heard from Anthony?
5: Yeah, he texted me this morning. He hasn't left. The bridge is still out.
1: Well, we still have a couple days of camp.
5: Yeah, it's just too bad. He really wanted to be here.
1: Yeah.
0: Hey, Dad, can I ring the breakfast bell?
6: Sure. Excuse me, Jack.
7: Hi there.
2: Good morning, Bob. Oh, why are you all wet?
6: Someone put a bucket of water on top of the door to Tim and Kyle's room.
2: And you happened to find it.
6: Well, you could say that.
2: I wonder who did that.
6: It's okay. My kids probably started it. But, actually, there was something else I wanted to tell you. Last night, my kids was complaining that a couple of your boys was cheating during the mission games.
2: Cheating?
6: Yeah, sneaking around with the talkie-talkies, spying on the other teams.
2: That must have been Isaac and Charlie. They're into this spy phase right now. I'll talk to them.
6: Appreciate it.
2: Good morning, campers. How'd you sleep?
8: Great.
6: Not bad.
2: So did we, except for little Peter here. By now, some of you may have heard that he visited the kitchen in the middle of the night. Peter really likes to help out at home, and he really likes to cook. He wanted to make scrambled eggs for breakfast. It didn't go so well, did it, Peter?
0: Nope.
2: The bad news is, the eggs are gone. The good news is, we still have twice-baked oatmeal.
8: Yeah!
2: Some items of business while our servers bring us the food. Yesterday, you all performed very well in the missionary games. Team C currently leads the competition. This morning, you'll need to find Mrs. Brinkman, who is hiding somewhere. She won't be able to speak English. Does anybody here speak Dutch?
8: No, not me.
2: Good. This morning, she can only speak Dutch. Each team will get a verse, and your goal is to get her to write down your verse in Dutch. You can't tell her the words, though. You can only act them out.
0: Like charades?
2: Right. You will act out the words, and she will write down in Dutch what she guesses you're saying. We'll give you the clues to where she's hiding. The final Mission Games challenge will occur this evening in the dark. You will need to smuggle the verse you translated out of the country and get past the guards. We adults will be the guards, and we'll patrol the camp with vehicles and on foot with flashlights. You will need to use stealth and teamwork to get past us. Okay, that's all I have. Before we pray, our camp director has a couple of words for us.
9: Thanks, Jack. The road commission is telling us the bridge won't be repaired for a month.
0: Seriously?
9: But don't worry. Today the National Guard is setting up a temporary military-style bridge. They're saying it will be ready for us by the time camp concludes tomorrow.
10: What if it ain't?
9: Well, we'll cross that bridge when we get there. They're confident it will be ready. One last reminder, please stay away from the lake or the spot where it used to be. I know it's tempting to go out on it, but the National Guard says it's just not safe.
3: Not to mention, you could get an intestinal parasite.
0: Sounds gross.
7: And it's stinky.
9: Yes, and it stinks. But our breakfast here smells great. Would you please bow your heads as we pray? Lord, we thank you for this food. Please bless the hands that prepared it. In your son's name, amen.
10: Amen.
9: All right, dig in.
6: Something's not right here.
11: Ugh, this tastes terrible.
4: All I can taste is baking soda.
0: I can't eat this.
2: Peter, do you know anything about this?
0: Uh-oh.
11: Peter.
0: I think this is it.
3: Come in.
12: It's her. I know her voice.
0: What did she say?
11: I'm guessing, come in.
1: Hello.
0: I'm Jill.
12: And I'm Kyle.
1: Ich bin Susanne.
0: We need your help.
1: How is it then?
0: Charades. Give her the pen and paper.
1: Danke. Ich weiß nicht, was it is for.
0: How do you say God up there, big, huge?
1: What?
11: I know. Act out the Michelangelo picture where God the Father is touching the finger of someone. Here, touch my finger.
1: Oh, hot. Juli sein over hot and prate, nicht wahr?
0: Hot. Can you write it with the pen and paper?
1: Hot schreiben? Ja, okay.
11: So love the world?
0: Let's do just loved next. Loved.
12: Pretend you're holding flowers and bat your eyes.
1: Oh, leaf. Ja, leaf.
0: Can you write it?
1: Natürlich.
11: Dad, that was so awesome. Mom, you were great. Which team was the fastest?
1: The other kids don't know, so I probably shouldn't tell you guys.
2: By the way, Charlie and Isaac, did you spy on the other teams yesterday?
13: Yeah, sort of. That was my secret.
2: Uh-huh.
0: Yeah, we used the walkie-talkies.
2: Did that give you an unfair advantage?
13: Well, we knew what the trail was like.
2: Your team will lose some points for that.
13: Sorry, Dad.
0: Guess we got Mr. Bob wet with a bucket on his door.
2: Is this true?
7: Yeah, it wasn't really meant for him, though.
2: Kitri, you need to be a good example here. I expect more from you.
7: I'm sorry. Dad, I was looking on your phone, and there's a pretty big storm on the radar. Here, check it out.
2: Oh, maybe it'll miss us.
1: Should we come up with a backup plan for the last challenge?
11: That's the funnest one, though. We have to do it.
2: Not sure what we'd do instead.
7: Stay alive?
2: Oh, come on, guys. Think positive.
11: Oh, yeah. A storm would make it more exciting. I see a flashlight up on the hill.
0: I think that's my dad. He's one of the guards.
11: Okay. When the light turns away, let's run to that picnic table and hide under it. Okay, now, run, run, run!
12: I think we made it.
0: There's another group under that big tree. You can see them when the lightning flashes.
11: You're right. That's Isaac's group. They shouldn't be under that tree with all this lightning. I need to get them away from there. We can all fit under this picnic table.
6: They're not coming in, Jack.
2: They probably couldn't hear the bell over this storm.
3: It's really bad.
2: I'm not sure what to do.
1: Jack, is that a tornado warning?
9: Oh, no. Hey, we need to get everyone into the storm shelter under the chapel immediately.
2: Oh, I have about 50 kids running around out here.

0: music. Bob!
1: Have you found the kids?
0: I found a team, but when I approached them, they took off. How about you?
1: I haven't seen hide nor hair of them. What a disaster. If anything happens, Jack...
0: Bob, I'm so sorry. We're doing our best.
2: If something happens, I didn't cause this. Where are you, kids?
3: Dad.
2: Michelle, you need to get to the shelter.
3: I'm there. It's Mom.
2: What's wrong?
3: She's in labor. She thinks the storm brought it on.
2: Oh, you gotta be kidding. I'll be right there.
3: I think she's really, really close. Hurry.
2: Who's gonna deliver our baby? Everything is out of control. Lord, I need your help. Mike, do you copy?
4: I'm here, Jack.
2: Do you know if any of the campers have medical training?
4: No, but I can check the records and get back to you.
2: Hurry. Susan's in labor. She's in that room with Michelle.
5: Thanks.
6: Dad. Oh, Jack.
5: How are you feeling?
6: Okay for the moment.
5: Honey, I'm sorry.
6: What's that squeaking?
5: Huh?
6: Whenever you walk.
7: There's something on your shoe here.
6: Huh. Jack, what is it?
5: You've got to be kidding. Wow. Okay, we need to pray. Lord, this verse tells us not to worry about anything, but with thanksgiving to make our requests known to you. So we do that right now. We thank you for your goodness. We thank you for this baby that's on its way. You see what's going on. We ask you for your help right now, and we trust you for the peace that passes understanding.
6: Thank you.
5: Jenny Hillstrand?
8: Jack, I'm a midwife.
5: Hey, Mike.
9: How's it going in there?
5: Wonderful. We have a healthy baby boy.
9: Praise God.
5: I'm so glad Jenny was here. What's the status on the kids?
9: All accounted for.
5: Yes.
9: When the National Guard gets involved, let's just say problem solved.
5: I'm glad they came over when they heard what was going on.
9: Officer Rogers said they have ample medical supplies in the Humvee. They'll be staying in the camp until morning in case you guys need anything.
5: Oh, thank you, Mike.
9: You bet. And guess what?
5: What?
9: Your speaker will be here in the morning.
5: Oh, excellent! How are you feeling?
6: A little sore, but good. You want to hold him?
5: Oh, sure. Hey there, little buddy. Come here. Yeah.
10: He's so cute. I like the name Micah.
11: Can you believe it? Mom had her baby.
12: Is anyone really surprised? I think this will go down as one of the most exciting trips ever.
13: Definitely. When those soldiers started chasing us, I thought you'd gone a little bit too far with this, Dad.
5: Oh, little baby boo boo. Oh. Yeah, Ian, not much was in my control today.
12: I was amazed at how you held it together.
5: You know, when Peter said, "Don't worry, Mommy, it's only Marky Marker," we all laughed because that's a silly thing to say. Marky Marker is permanent. It's the hardest marker to get off.
12: No kidding.
5: But there's some truth to that statement. Even the seemingly permanent messes or problems are not impossible for God to handle. He can help us through anything. And he reminded me of that through that crazy balloon stuck to my shoe. It's okay, Micah. Guys, God is always with us. We can trust him.
14: You've been listening to the Brinkman Adventures, and today's episode is entitled A Paradise Lost. While portions of this story are fictitious, during a dark time in his life, one of our writers really did find a balloon with the verse Philippians 4, 6-7 written on it. And in that moment, God brought a peace that passes understanding. Well, there's one day left of the Missionary Adventure Camp, and you're not going to want to miss it. Join us next time as the guest speaker takes us on a journey into the heart of Cambodia.

0: 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I'm Carl Kirby. We're examining the design-packed snapping turtle, and this time, we're revealing a secret weapon these air-breathing reptiles have. We humans use our mouths and noses to inhale oxygen, but that's not enough for these underwater aquatic lovers. God designed the snapping turtle with a cloaca. What's that? It's a unique, multitasking rear-end opening. It's not only where the turtle uses the bathroom, it's also used to lay their eggs. And it's also how they breathe while underwater. What? How do they do that? Glad you asked. This area is packed with blood vessels. As muscles force water in and out of this opening, these blood vessels soak up the oxygen like a sponge. This means the snapping turtle can stay underwater longer and even hibernate without coming up for air. Stay bold.
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0: I'm Steve O'Dell with Mission Network News. Protests in India led by the Cockroach Janta Party have brought Hindu, Muslim, and Christian Gen Zers together the past several months. They united to demand government accountability after a national exam leak scandal in May. Despite initial talks, government backlash against protesters continues. Peter is a leadership coach serving in places in South Asia. He says Christian participation is a positive step towards standing for justice in their nation. Find prayer points at our website. Next, Saudi Arabia, Turkey, and Pakistan signed a joint defense agreement on Friday. Rob with Middle East Concern notes that Islam is primarily split between two sects, Sunni and Shia. Iran is the dominant Shia Muslim nation and created its own political axis of power and influence around it. Saudi Arabia has done the same as the dominant Sunni Muslim nation. Constant war brings great suffering to the Middle East, but he says hope-starved people are turning to Christ. Pray for the Middle East. Mission Network News, a service of One Way Ministries. I'm Steve O'Dell.
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3: 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This is Old Owl speaking. I'd like to introduce you to a few of my friends.
4: My name is Beauregard Bear.
5: And all you lads and lassies, my name is McKelvey Mutt.
6: And my name is Bruce the Goose.
7: Top of the morning to you. My name is Philip the Fox.
8: Hi, I'm Squee the Squirrel, and I want to invite you along for a story in the forest.

0: Hi there. We've been waiting for you. We're going to have fun and learn something too, because it's time for Fables of Faith. Here are your friends, Uncle Van, Christy, and Bud.
1: What happened to McKelvey last week, kids?
2: He got married.
1: He got married, yeah, right. And who's his new bride?
3: Maisie.
1: What?
4: Mutt.
1: Maisie Mutt, yeah, because she married McKelvey Mutt. We hadn't even heard from Maisie, have we?
4: Mm-mm.
1: Don't even know what kind of a young lady she's going to be or anything.
5: I think she's going to be nice.
1: Do you think she'll be nice?
5: Mm-hmm.
1: What do you think she'll be like, Bud?
6: Mean and greedy.
1: Nah.
7: No, I don't know.
1: She's got a lot of people to meet. How do you think she's going to affect all the gang? Old Owl and, Bruce the Goose. How do you think she'll get along with Bruce?
7: Pretty good.
1: Pretty good? Do you think she'll get along with Bruce all right?
7: Yeah,
1: Bruce pretty hard to get along with.
7: Ladies are always nice.
1: I'll tell you what. Why don't we go and find out what kind of a wife McKelvey's married, all right?
7: Uh-huh.

0: Or maybe you've met most of them before, but I'd like to introduce you to the gang. Gang, this is my favorite new wife, Maisie.
1: Now, first,
0: this is Old Owl.
2: Well, indeed, a real pleasure, my dear.
3: And I must say, after all I've heard about you from McKelvey, I feel that you're already a lifelong friend.
2: Well, thank you, and I hope you continue to feel that way.
0: And this is Phil. Now, you remember...
4: Charmed beyond words. I must say that your presence among us will contribute immeasurably to the worthwhileness of our existence. And your charm and grace will be a welcomed relief to this mundane world. Or, in more picturesque terms...
3: Yeah, haven't changed a bit since you wrote that poem from McKelvey, back when we were first courting. Nice to see you again, Philip.
4: Likewise, I'm sure.
0: And this... is Squinty.
3: Oh, your messenger boy. Mm-hmm. I remember when he brought me all those fine gifts you made. So nice to see you once more, Squinty lad.
0: Squinty? Squinty, what's so funny?
5: Oh, Maisie talks just like you, and it sounds funny. If I close my eyes, it sounds like you with a high voice. Anyway, we're glad to have you with us, Maisie.
3: Thank you, Squinty.
0: Now, this big fella here is Bo.
6: How do you do, Miss Maisie? I mean, Miss McKelvey. Mrs. McKelvey. I mean Mutt. That is, Mrs. Mutt. Oh, I get so mixed up sometimes.
3: Now, Bo, you needn't be so self-conscious. It's not as if we were strangers, you know. I've known you for quite a while. It's just that we're just now being formally introduced.
6: Huh? Oh, I guess you're right. It's just that I
3: understand completely, Bo. You'll get used to me. Wait and see. And this must be Bruce.
7: What? Yeah, that's who it be. That's who I am. You're right.
3: I am so pleased to meet you, Bruce. Why, I knew who you were right away.
7: You did?
3: Of a certain.
7: But you've never seen me. How could you know who I am?
3: Oh, I know, all right. A fine, upstanding lad like yourself can't stay in obscurity all his life, you know.
7: Can't what?
0: Maisie, I think maybe you'd...
7: Quit interrupting, McKelvey. Can't you see she hasn't finished yet?
0: What?
3: I know what you're gonna say, McKelvey, and you're right. I'd like to announce that you're all invited to dinner at our place this evening.
7: Hey, that sounds great!
5: Oh, boy, that's really lots of fun!
0: It's a sort of a post-wedding celebration, since we weren't able to have any of you at the wedding itself.
2: Well, that's very thoughtful of you to invite us.
3: And it'll give me an opportunity to get to know all of you a little better.
2: Shall I bring the usual, McKelvey?
0: Oh, no! Just bring yourself. Maisie insists that this is her treat.
6: You mean we just come and eat?
3: Oh, don't say it that way, Bo. I trust that it'll be more than just a time to eat. I'll have all of your favorite dishes. I hope you like the way I prepare them.
0: And believe me, lads, I hate to brag on my own wife's cooking, but she could add a new twist to boiling water.
2: I'm sure she could, McKelvey. I'm sure she could. What time should we arrive, Maisie?
3: 5:30 on the dot.
2: I see.
0: Take it from me, lads. If anyone shows up at 5:31, he won't get fed.
3: Now, I want all of you there, and especially you, Bruce.
7: Huh? Oh, well, I'll probably be there.
3: No, probably about it. I've a corn dish for you that will make your palate ask what you've been doing to it all these years.
7: Well,
3: You've got to promise, Bruce.
7: Okay, I promise.
3: Fine. Then we'll see the lot of you at 5:30 sharp.
8: Oh, right.
7: Okay, fine.
3: Okay, I'll see you, Maisie.

0: s'mores.
1: Boy, was that great dinner to have. Oh, boy, was that warm and
2: Maisie, Maisie, I can't remember when I've had a more delicious meal.
3: Me either.
4: Your grasp of the culinary arts surpasses that of the most skillful and enlightened chef.
1: And your command of the king's English surpasses that of the noblest poet, the sounds of which are as pleasing to my ear as I hope my culinaries were to your palate.
5: Oh, brother, we've found someone who can speak a felony's own language. But what did they say?
1: Oh, we not be leaving you out, Bruce. I merely said that I like the way Phil handles words as much as I hope he likes my cooking.
5: That's funny. When you explain it, I can understand it.
1: I hope so, for we'd not like to leave you out of the conversation. By the way, did you enjoy your meal, Bruce?
5: I'll say I did. Where did you get that corn?
6: Oh, it's not the corn, Bruce. It's the same as we always have. It's what Maisie does with it that makes it taste so different.
1: Poor lad, you don't seem to be having much to say. Didn't you enjoy my meal?
3: Oh, sure. Best I ever ate.
1: And are you against talking with your friends?
3: Well, no, not really.
1: Then we'd be pleased to have you join us.
3: But I don't know what to talk about.
1: But surely you have interests. Tell us, what did you do this afternoon?
3: Oh, I just went for a walk in the woods.
1: And what did you see?
3: Oh, there were flowers and trees and little ants and butterflies. The usual stuff.
1: Did you think it was the usual stuff when you saw it?
3: Oh, no. I like walking in the woods, and I enjoy the things I see. Why, there was this butterfly sitting on a flower, and it was so beautiful, I thought I was looking at a picture.
1: And you call that the usual stuff? Bo, you should learn to share such wonderful moments with us.
7: Yeah, that's what I keep telling Bo, but he thinks nobody wants to hear about him.
1: Well, you keep on encouraging Bo, Squinty. Someday, we'll be able to enjoy the walks in the woods the way he does.
2: Say, I hate to be the one to spoil the party, but I have duties to perform this evening.
3: Speaking of duties, I gotta get off and do some things, too.
7: Yeah, yes, I guess me I too. Better go.
0: I really must be going.
6: Well, we're sure glad you could all come. Let's do it again.
7: All right. Thank you.
6: Well, thanks again for coming, gang. We'll see you all tomorrow.
0: All right.
7: Good night.
1: Good night. Come again soon.
0: Righto.
1: Good night, Bruce.
5: Good night, Maisie. Good night, McKelvey.
6: Good night. Well, my dear, you won their hearts just the way you won mine.
1: Nay, it's the other way around. They're a fine lot, they are. And besides, they're your friends, McKelvey.

0: really horrible.
1: It was her charming, gracious manner.
2: Philip, but I think it was more than that.
1: Well, I don't
3: know. Yeah, me too. Being charming and gracious may help, but that's not everything.
4: Well, keep talking, fellas. You'll have it in a minute or two.
5: What, old?
4: You'll have the reason why Maisie won you all over the way she did.
1: But I don't feel that she was even trying to win us over. Her manner was so natural and sincere. Why, even when she used those big words with me, I didn't feel that she was trying to impress me.
4: She wasn't trying to impress you, Philip. Nor anyone else. Now, that's the secret.
3: But she didn't even know any of us until tonight. How could she treat us as if she knew us all our lives?
4: Well, she's known you as long as she's known McKelvey. And for his sake, she treated you with all the love and respect she would treat him with.
5: But there's more than that to it.
2: I'd say there is. Why, I left McKelvey's feeling as if I'm somebody.
4: Yes, yes, that's true.
5: Yeah, me too.
3: That's it. Why, she even made sure to tell me to come back.
4: And I'll tell you all something else. She found out where you all were and talked to you there. And before you knew it, she brought you back up to where she was. Right on top.
2: That's
5: Well,
4: I for one am pleased to have Maisie among us. We've got lots to learn from her. Not because she's come here to teach us anything, but because she's who she is.
6: What do you think about Maisie now?
7: She's nice.
6: And she got along with all the gang, didn't she?
7: Uh-huh.
6: She found out what each one of the animals was like. And if they were shy, she would try to encourage them not to be shy, and she'd get them to where they liked her. And you know, if anyone is going to like our Lord, they're going to have to like us first. Did you know that?
7: Mm-hmm.
6: Do you think if people can't get along with us, that they're going to care anything about whether we want to share Jesus with them or not?
7: No.
6: So this verse, being all things to all men, that we might by all means save some. Now the Lord loved the whole world enough to come and die on the cross for their sins. And because we love the Lord, we can love everyone else and try to let them know the Lord too. A good verse to remember. Can you say it with us? I am become all things to all men that I might by all means save some. Good verse to remember. We're going to hear some more about Maisie next week. Let's hope everyone's listening.
8: We sure are glad you were with us today, and we hope you had a good time with Uncle Van, Christy, Bud, and all our forest friends. Why don't you plan to be here with us next week for more Fables of Faith? Bye for now.
9: Hello there. I keep every part of your body alive. Meet me. I am your blood supply.
10: Well, last week we got to meet Mr. Merrill, where you're produced.
9: Yes, Uncle Bob. I heard that. The red and white cells in the platelets are produced in the bone marrow.
10: Now, what are you going to tell us today?
9: We're going to talk about how important your blood is.
10: Okay, I'm listening.
9: Well, Encyclopedia World Book says no part of the human body can live without blood.
10: Right, and doctors tell us that's true.
9: I should say. Now, there's another book that says the same thing, only in a different way. Listen, the life of the flesh is in the blood.
10: Right. That's from the Bible, written about 3,500 years ago, Leviticus 17:11.
9: Both of those books agree. They are both scientifically correct.
10: Now, Mr. Blood, we learned last week from Mr. Marrow that the red cells carry oxygen to the different parts of the body.
9: Yes, that's right, and they carry away the waste product, carbon dioxide. So the red cells give and they take away.
0: Right. Now the white cells fight diseases and infection.
10: Right, Mr. Blood. We learned that from bone marrow.
0: You betcha. I heard him say that. And I also heard him say that platelets are produced in the bone marrow.
10: Oh, you heard him correctly. And the platelets cause that all-important process of clotting.
0: Mm-hmm. And if your blood did not clot, you would bleed to death when you cut yourself.
10: Okay, so Mr. Blood, what do you have for us today?
0: A comparison.
10: A comparison?
0: Yes, a comparison of the human blood with the blood of animals, fish, and birds.
10: Oh, this ought to be interesting. What's the difference?
0: The difference is tremendous, Uncle Bob. You cannot transfuse animal blood into the bloodstream of a human being.
10: Didn't they try to do this back in the 1700s?
0: Yes, they did. Doctors tried to take the blood from a sheep and transfuse it into the veins of a human being.
10: What happened?
0: The human being died.
10: Why?
0: Red cells were too large, for one thing.
10: What do you mean?
0: Well, animals' red cells, or red corpuscles, are much larger than human beings.
10: Why, see now, Mr. Blood, we have capillaries, those tiny little blood veins, thousands of miles of them in our body, and our red cells flow through these tiny little blood vessels single file, not two at a time, but single file.
0: That's right. But the red cells of a sheep are much larger, and they would plug up the capillary. They're too big for it, see?
10: Right, and a clot would form.
0: And you would die.
10: Just like that person did back in the 1700s when they tried to transfuse sheep blood into them.
0: Yes. Now, Uncle Bob, it appears like your creator made your red cells just the right size for your capillaries. Not too large, not too small. That shows very intelligent design.
10: How long does blood take to flow through the human system?
0: 23 seconds, Uncle Bob.
10: Wow, so you can be dead pretty fast if you got the wrong kind of blood.
0: Yes, you sure could.
10: What's next on the agenda, Mr. Blood?
0: All life has antibodies in the bloodstream.
10: What are antibodies?
0: An antibody is a protein made by the living blood cells. It fights infection.
10: Mm-hmm.
0: Now, Uncle Bob, if you were to receive a transfusion, say, of horse's blood into your bloodstream, the antibodies in your blood would actually fight the horse's blood.
10: In other words, they'd reject it?
0: Yes, they would, precisely, Uncle Bob. They would reject the horse's blood, and they would destroy it. You see, this strange foreign blood is not recognized by the antibodies in your bloodstream. Therefore, they know it's dangerous.
10: And they destroy it before it destroys me.
0: Oh, absolutely, Uncle Bob. And that shows the antibodies are very intelligent. They can make a choice, see? Where did intelligence come from?
10: There's one to really think about. Intelligence must come from intelligence.
0: That's right. Now, Uncle Bob, after the antibodies destroy this foreign blood that might be transfused into your system, it flows into your kidneys, and your kidneys purify it. But when you have strange blood in your system, the kidneys have to work much, much harder to purify the system.
10: I see. It puts too much of a strain on them.
0: Absolutely, Uncle Bob, and it can lead to kidney failure and death.
10: Mm-hmm. I'm glad our Creator put the right kind of blood in each kind of life.
0: You wouldn't have life unless he did.
10: Why would the antibodies in a dog's bloodstream reject a blood transfusion, say, from a fish or a bird?
0: Well, it's the red cell, Uncle Bob. The red cell is totally different in a fish and a bird than it is in a dog. A dog does not have a nucleus in its red cell. A fish and a bird do.
10: Oh, so there's a phenomenal difference.
0: Such a phenomenal difference that the dog's bloodstream would totally reject any blood transfusion from a fish or a bird.
10: And of course, it would be also impossible to transfuse dog blood into a bird.
0: That's right, you see, because the bird must have red cells that have a nucleus, because that is how the bird reproduces its red cells. The cells divide.
10: I see. And if there's no nucleus, the cell cannot divide.
0: Precisely it. And of course, there's another terrible problem if you would give dog's blood to a bird.
10: What would that be?
0: Well, the red cells of a dog are much, much too large for the capillaries and veins of a bird. And they would plug up, they would clot, and the bird would die.
10: Well, let's see, Mr. Blood, what other combination have we left unchecked?
0: Well, how about this one? Could a dog have a transfusion of human blood?
10: Oh, that's a good question. Could you put human blood into the veins of a dog?
0: No, it would quickly reject it. I'll tell you why. Because all red blood cells contain a certain amount of salt. Now, this is to maintain a balance in the blood. A dog has high sodium and low potassium in its blood cells. A human has just the opposite. Low sodium and high potassium.
10: Oh, I see. A real conflict there. So the dog's blood system would reject the human blood.
0: Yes, precisely.
10: You know, Mr. Blood, just a few minutes ago you were saying that no part of a human body can live without blood.
0: Yes, you said it too. The life of the flesh is in the blood.
10: Right. Leviticus 17:11 in the Bible. Now, it's quite clear that part of the flesh is the blood.
0: Oh, yes, that's a scientifically, medically proven fact. Blood is a living tissue.
10: Or flesh.
0: Right.
10: Now, this is what I'm getting at. God told the Apostle Paul to write this in 1 Corinthians 15, verse 39. All flesh is not the same kind of flesh. There is one kind of flesh of men, another flesh of animals, another flesh of birds, and another flesh of fish.
0: Ooh, that is so scientific. Where was that found again?
10: The Bible book of 1 Corinthians chapter 15, verse 39. All flesh is not the same kind of flesh. There's one kind of flesh of men, another flesh of animals, another flesh of birds, and another of fish.
0: How can evolution possibly work? How could it have ever worked even once in a zillion times, considering the difference of blood between a bird and a fish, between a fish and a dog, between a monkey and a human? There's a fantastic difference. It won't work. How could evolution possibly work then?
10: It's a good scholarly question, Mr. Blood.
0: If anybody has an honest question, did we get here through evolution or was it special creation by an intelligent creator? Just think of the difference in blood in all kinds of animals and human beings.
10: Consider Jesus Christ, the master designer. When God calls you to do a certain job, Satan loves to get you sidetracked into doing something else. And most of the time, it's something good. Watch for it in today's True Bible Adventure from Acts chapter 6. Peter, James, John, and the other nine apostles have been busy preaching the word of God in the Jerusalem area.
11: Well, I feel good about this, brothers. Really good. 100 Greek Jews received the Lord Jesus Christ as their Savior today.
12: Oh, wonderful, wonderful.
11: Praise the Lord.
13: That makes quite a few Grecian Jews in the past few months that have trusted the Lord Jesus Christ and are now becoming disciples.
14: Yes, that's for sure.
15: And it takes a lot of work to bring them into discipleship.
16: That's right. I can recall, Peter, the words of our Lord Jesus. He said, "You are my disciples indeed, if you continue in my word."
17: Yes, right, for sure, Matthew. Yes.
18: We have a real responsibility of teaching these new converts the word of God so they can grow and be real disciples.
19: Right, yes, sure, that's right.
20: Brothers, before we go out and preach the word tonight, we need to go into the community and deliver food to the widows.
21: Oh, that's right, almost forgot.
20: Andrew, Matthias, Thomas, we need to deliver the food to the widows in our congregation before we go tonight.
10: And that kept them busy. The apostles worked hard at winning men and women, boys and girls, to Jesus Christ, and then discipling them in the word.
22: That's really interesting, John. You mean, the moment I trusted the Lord Jesus as my personal Savior, God the Holy Spirit came into my life to take up residence?
23: Good question.
24: Yes, Sophocles, that's right. The moment you receive the Lord Jesus Christ as your personal Savior, at that very instant, God the Holy Spirit comes into your life and takes up residence. Mm. That's why he calls your body his temple, the most sacred place in the world. And I can remember the words of the Lord Jesus yet, all of the other apostles heard it too. The Savior said, "And this Holy Spirit, he will abide with you forever."
25: That's good.
26: Got the Holy Spirit.
27: Now we need to live like we have him.
28: Yes.
29: John, I wonder if you could be of assistance on another problem.
24: Yes, certainly. Go right ahead, Demetrius.
28: As you know, lately many Greek Jews have trusted the Lord Jesus. And quite a few widows among them, and they are being treated unfairly. There's discrimination.
24: Discrimination? What?
28: Yes, that's right. There is.
24: I wasn't aware of that. Tell me more.
28: Well, you see, John, the apostles have been giving food to the Jerusalem Jewish widows and have not been giving it to the Greek Jewish widows.
24: I'm sorry about that. I'll take care of that. I'll
1: talk with the other apostles and we'll come up with a solid decision very soon.
2: I think so. My apostle brothers, I think we are guilty. The accusation is true.
3: Yes.
2: We haven't meant to show discrimination, but...
27: I think I have the answer, Thomas. Since there have been so many new Grecian Jews who've been saved, there are a lot more widows among them that need to be fed. And, I mean, how do 12 apostles get around all of them? Plus, preach the word of God, plus disciple the Christians.
2: Yes, that's true, Bartholomew. We've continued to feed the Jerusalem Jewish widows. But we haven't gotten around to feed the Grecian Jews. But let's not just talk about it. Let's do something about it.
29: Right. I make a suggestion.
1: Go ahead, Andrew.
2: We cannot neglect the teaching of the Word of God and prayer. But we also cannot neglect the feeding of these widows. Therefore, I suggest that we have the believers here in Jerusalem choose 7 wise men who have a good reputation, who let God the Holy Spirit control their lives, to be put in charge of this work while we preach the word.
29: Good suggestion. Fine. Yes. What do you men think of that?
2: I think it's a fantastic idea. I don't think it's a cop-out.
1: No, neither do I.
2: After all, brethren, the Lord called us to preach the word. That's our first responsibility.
1: I'm glad that we have decided to have 7 good men chosen to take care of the widows. It's a great suggestion.
2: Okay, very good. Fine. Now, folks, could I have your attention, please? The apostles have told us to choose 7 men to do this job. Now, once again, here are the requirements. Listen carefully so you can select the right ones. A wise man with a good reputation who allows the Holy Spirit of God to control his life. In other words, one who is filled with the Holy Spirit.
3: Well, yes. I think so. How about Stephen?
10: Prayerfully, and with God's guidance, the believers in Jerusalem chose 7 men to be the church's first deacons.
1: Folks, could I have your attention, please? I have the list that you have chosen. Stephen, Philip, Prochorus, Nicanor, Timon, Parmenas, and Nicholas.
27: Good. I'm very glad. Sounds like a good list of men.
4: Indeed it does. And now I won't have to go hungry anymore.
10: And she didn't, and neither did the other widows. Acts chapter 6 tells us, because the 7 deacons cared for the needs of the widows and supplied them with their food, the 12 apostles were able to spend all of their time preaching the word and in prayer. And as a result, many more people were saved and built up in the faith. What do you think about it?

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1: And so in our worship, we worship with an open Bible saying, I want to obey everything. We also, in our worship, we say, but I'm really not able to worship because I obey. I am able to worship because of what Christ has done.
0: We encourage you to join us each weekend as Rich helps us drill deeper with his expository teaching of Scripture.
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0: Wild!
1: Ranger Bill, warrior of the woodland, struggling against extreme odds, traveling dangerous trails, fighting the many enemies of nature. This is the job of the guardian of the forest, Ranger Bill. Pouring rain, freezing cold, blistering heat, snow, floods, bears, rattlesnakes, mountain lions. Yes, all this in exchange for the satisfaction and pride of

0: Hi there, boys and girls. I'm Ranger Bill, here to tell you another story of the West. I wonder if you recognize that sound. Horse's hoofs, you'll say, and you'll be right. But they're a different kind of horse, a wild horse. Yes, there are still a few herds of real wild horses left in the West. Not very many, but a few. Folks say these horses are all descended from purebred Spanish horses, horses brought over here hundreds and hundreds of years ago by the conquistadors. Mostly they're what we call scrub stock, small and runty and not much good for anything. But once in a while, a real beauty will turn up, a throwback to the original breed. Now remember, these horses are really wild and they can be very fierce and dangerous. Our story today is about one of those special horses, certainly the most perfect, the most beautiful horse that I ever saw. What happened to him and to Henry is what I call the story of the Snow White Stallion.
1: Paiute?
0: Huh?
1: You asleep?
2: Me no sleep. We on big hunt now. Me quiet. Me watch. Me look.
1: Okay. Me quiet. Me look. Me watch too, huh? It's just that lying out here on the prairie in the sun makes a fella kind of sleepy.
2: I'm not Indian fella.
1: Oh. Say, you think we'll see any of those wild horses today?
2: I think so. Watch over by draw. Sun start go down pretty soon. Horses come out of draw. Go get drink of water at slough.
1: I never saw a wild horse.
2: Me see plenty.
1: Well, I was never in wild horse country before. I came with Ranger Bill. He's here to investigate something about grass on the prairie. He's a conservationist.
2: Huh?
1: Well, that means he takes care of the game and trees and flowers and stuff.
2: All Indian do same thing.
1: Yeah. My friend Grey Wolf, he's an Indian too.
2: Scrunch down, quick. I think horses come.
1: Okay. Right down flat in the grass like this?
2: Wild horse have sharp eye. See everything.
1: How can you tell the horses are coming?
2: See over edge of gulch? See little whirl of dust?
1: Yeah.
2: Horse's feet make that. You watch now. Scrunch down. Good.
1: Okay.
2: Kale. They get drink now.
1: Paiute, do you see?
2: I see. That what I want show you. That why I ask you come. You see now?
1: Yes, I see. I'm seeing something I never saw before. A snow white stallion.
2: Him king of wild horses. Best horse in the whole world, me guess.
1: A snow white stallion.
2: There they go. Back to gullies, gulches, bad country. We no see more today. Hey, what matter you? You sleep this time? Hey, you Henry. You sleep? You look like you have dream with eyes open.
1: Snow white stallion.
3: Nice tent you got here.
0: That serves the purpose.
3: Sleeps four, I see.
4: Yep, me and Henry and Grey Wolf over there and Bill. He's the forest ranger, him that is. And they call me Stumpy. I'm the chief cook and bottle washer. Bill!
3: Howdy. Let me introduce myself. The name's Haverstraw. I understand you're the head man around here.
0: Temporarily. We'll camp out on the prairie here for a month or so. I'm making a comparative study of some of the prairie grasses for the government.
3: Mm-hmm. Conservation stuff, I presume. Mm-hmm. I'm all for it. Which brings me to my point in a hurry. I found out the ranchers and farmers in this area have been bothered by two or three herds of wild horses, stampeding, smashing fences, scaring cattle, beating down grain.
0: Well, it's been a hot summer. They'll go back to the hills and the wasteland as soon as we have a good rain.
3: Not if I can help it.
0: How's that?
3: Why, I made me a little trip to Washington, talked to a couple of the right people, and ended up with this permit to shoot up to 500 of them wild horses.
4: What? Shoot horses? Never heard such a crazy thing in my life.
0: May I see the permit, please?
3: Yeah, I got it right here.
0: Thank you.
3: There you are.
0: All in order. Well, I can't stop you, Mr. Haverstraw. I just hate the idea of shooting any free wild creature, though, especially a horse.
3: Oh, don't be sentimental. Man, think of the money I can make on them hides and the horse meat I can sell. Why, you know, they buy it in South America.
0: I know.
3: Well, that's it, eh?
0: Yes.
3: Well, Guess I'll be going along then. Maybe I'll see you around someday. I'll go polish my rifle. So long.
1: Then, when the whole herd came down to the edge of the slough to drink, this one horse stood off to one side.
5: Sure, he leader. He keep watch for danger.
1: Yeah, he looked like he was thirsty, too. But he waited until every single horse had a drink. Mares, little colts, and all. And then he had a quick drink. But he stopped between every swallow so to lift his head and look around.
5: Ah, he good leader, all right.
1: And then he gave kind of a snort, like a signal. And they all took off back into the scrub hills again, with him out in front. And Grey Wolf, you know what?
5: Huh?
1: He was the most beautiful horse I ever saw, ever. He was snow white. Not a mark on him anywhere. And he was taller and bigger than all the other horses. And his mane and his tail was as white as snow, too.
5: I think I hear of that horse. Plain Indian call him King of Wild Horses.
1: Yeah, that's it. That's what Paiute called him.
5: Who Paiute?
1: Oh, he's an Indian boy. Lives on the reservation. We're good friends. Met him over at the general store. He knows all there is to know about plains and stuff like that. Hey, say, Grey Wolf.
5: Huh?
1: Paiute says that the Indians used to catch wild horses and tame them.
5: Long time ago. No more. Indian ride jeep now.
1: Did you ever catch a wild horse?
5: No, not want to.
1: Why not?
5: A wild horse belong free. Born wild and die wild. You catch horse, he get sick and die of broken heart.
1: Ah.
5: Right. Wild horse got to be free. He like freedom, like you.
1: But Paiute said...
5: Catch scrub horse, maybe. Cayuse, pinto, maybe. Not big, strong horse like you see.
1: Just the same, I'd like to...
5: You like to what, Henry?
1: Oh, nothing. Paiute, do you think we'll see those horses again today?
2: Not today for sure, me think.
1: Well, why not?
2: Like I tell you, you must forget awful easy. Me tell you, wild horse never drink 2 days same place. Maybe every other day.
1: Well, I did hear you, but... Well, I thought we might as well come out here just in case.
2: Sure. Nice place, lie down and rest. Plenty sun, plenty grass,
1: plenty lazy. Suppose if anybody was just to try to catch a horse like the stallion, what would he have to do?
2: Follow horses many days. Find out where they travel. Horses travel same way every few days. You understand?
1: I guess so. You mean they follow the same route, over and over?
2: That what I said. Into hills, out of hills. Same way, every time.
1: But how could... how would discovering their route help anybody?
2: Find gulch, gully, narrow place where horses pass through. Hide there. Wait behind rocks. Horses come by, jump out very quick. Lasso horse you want. Bad to do, though. Dangerous. Only strong man. Very, very good lasso thrower can do.
1: Can throw a lasso.
2: Well, what you say?
1: Nothing. Nothing at all.
2: But nobody ever catch Snow White stallion. Too fast, too smart. Nobody want to break horse's heart.
1: Did you ever lasso a wild horse, Bill?
6: No, Henry. Never even tried. Don't want to try.
1: Not ever?
6: No, not ever. The wild horse is one of the very last of the free, wild, beautiful animals here in the West. It's a thrilling and inspiring sight to see a herd of wild ones sweep by. Makes you feel proud that you're free, too.
1: Of course, it'd be mighty fine to own one of those horses.
6: Well, the really good ones, the leaders, can't be trained, Henry. They value freedom more than life. To them, a halter is death.
1: Did you ever... happen to see anybody just happen to lasso a wild horse?
6: I'm sorry to say I did. Three Easterners came out here, hired a couple of renegade cowpokes, and lassoed several.
1: What happened?
6: Well, the men ended up with assorted broken arms and legs, and what scrub horses they did manage to catch broke out of their corral and ran away. Easterners went back home disgusted.
1: No horses?
6: No horses.
1: Well, I'll bet that I could...
6: You could do what, Henry?
1: Oh, nothing exactly.
6: Henry, I hope you're not daydreaming about catching a wild horse. Be dangerous, foolhardy, above all, wrong.
1: Wrong?
6: Yes. Henry, some things are just born to be free. Did you ever see an eagle soaring around high up in the sky?
1: Sure.
6: Looks mighty grand and glorious to see him up there, wild and free, doesn't it?
1: Uh-huh.
6: Have you ever seen an eagle in a cage?
1: Yeah, once. He was all hunched up. Why, he looked like a dusty old mop.
6: Of course. Eagle has to be free. And the wild horse is the same way. Tie him up, put him in a corral, break him. You break his spirit. With his spirit broken, he'll die.
1: Always?
6: Always. Without his freedom, he doesn't even want to live.
1: But maybe, just once. Just once.
6: No.
1: But a fella could try, couldn't he?
6: Try to catch a wild one?
1: Yeah.
6: No, Henry. If he really loved animals and was a good fellow, he wouldn't even want to try.
2: No, be afraid, Indian dog. Indian dog, yep, but no bite.
1: I'm not afraid, exactly.
2: Hey, you dogs, quit now. This friend. We go see my uncle now. Just like you asked, we bring you. I bring. He sit over there under tree.
1: Yeah, I see him. Boy, he looks pretty old.
2: Plenty old. Know everything.
1: You think he has a lasso he'll trade me?
2: Maybe so. You ask. By way.
1: What?
2: My uncle, he no speak English. He understand, but no speak.
1: Well, how will I know what he says?
2: I be interpreter. Here he is. Hello, uncle.
7: Oh.
2: This my friend. He want make trade.
7: Oh.
1: Hello, Mr. Indian. My name's Henry. I was just wondering if you had an old lasso you might want to trade for something. Any old lasso. I've got a fishing knife here, and this bell with this big brass buckle, and the sharpening stone.
7: Oh. Kalonga,
1: what do you say?
2: He say, what else you got?
1: Well, I got these number 4 fish hooks here, and this nylon line, and...
2: He not head. You give him those things, he give you lasso.
1: All right. Here you are, Mr. Indian. Thanks. Thanks for the lasso.
7: Oh, talad. Nakal only honde. Talad. Talad.
1: What's he saying now?
2: He give you warning. He know everything. He say, no use lash the white horses. He say, talat. That mean bad medicine.
1: Well, just the same.
2: What?
1: Oh, I was just thinking. Let's go. I want to practice with my lasso, okay?
2: And Keo.
5: Hey, Stumpy. Stumpy, you got time to talk.
4: A minute or so, sure. I got to practice this here new tune I'm making up.
5: Are you right, tune?
4: Why, sure. I got the name all made up. All I got to do now is figure out the tune. The name is In the Moonlight on the Prairie West of the Great Divide. I long for my Indiana home, back where the sun shines brightly all the day.
5: Name longer than tune. Say, you see Henry?
4: Nope. I never see Henry. He's got that there engine pal, and him is gone from sunup to sundown.
5: Yeah, that's right.
4: Yeah, looking for horses. Did you ever hear such a thing?
5: Oh, young boy, good idea. Plenty hard get idea out of his head.
4: Ain't no harm in watching horses, is he?
5: Have you seen him with that lasso?
4: I reckon so. When he ain't following them wild horses, he's practicing with his lasso. I showed him a few tricks I learned when I was a whippersnapper. Used I could lasso 10 head of cattle at once.
5: What?
4: Well, 5 anyways.
5: How many?
4: Well, 1 usually. he's getting mighty good at that there lasso.
5: That right. Henry tell you what he want to learn lasso for?
4: Nope. Never ask. All he ever thinks about, morning, night, and noon, is that snow white stallion that's the lead horse in that wild herd that hangs out around that mesa in them gullies. And he gets a dreamy look, like he was imagining he was one of them there knights in a tin suit. Holder, I just got an idea for a tune.

0: many times we've been out now, follow horses' trail into hills.
1: Oh, I don't know. 6 times, 8 times.
0: Every time we come back farther. By and by, we get as far as we can walk.
1: Each day, we trail farther back. I'm looking for a gulch, like the kind you told me about.
0: What kind that?
1: A narrow place where the horses go through, where a fella could lasso a horse. If he wanted to lasso a horse, that is.
0: You won't look for a place like that. You don't look any further. See down there?
1: Yes, I do. A real narrow place between those two big rocks. Hey, there are the herd tracks right in between.
0: That horse path we use every day. Every other day, maybe.
1: Say, let's crawl up one of those rocks and wait. Maybe they'll come by.
0: Maybe come by, maybe not.
1: This is the place. This is the place for sure.
0: Place for what?
1: Oh, just the place.
0: Oh, no talk loud.
1: All right.
0: Scrunch.
1: I'm scrunching.
0: Are you lucky? I hear horses.
1: Oh, I hope it's the Snow White Stallion. I saw him. He was there, right out in front of the herd. Why, when he passed me, he wasn't more than 10 feet away.
0: Well, you make good Indian. Horses no scared. No catch on we hear.
1: Did you see him?
0: Sure I see. Hey, what you do with lasso?
1: Oh, I just thought I'd see if I could for fun, just if I could throw the lasso over any old horse's head when it went by. Now, whirl it around a few times, and there. Wow. Boy, if any old horse had been there, why, that lasso would have gone right over his head.
0: And you'd be dragged to Montana by now.
1: Not if I'd have snubbed the end of the rope first around this big stump here.
0: Huh. You pretty good cowboy.
1: And if a fella did have a horse like that, well, I guess he'd be the most famous horse owner in the world. Hey, who's that over by our tents?
0: I don't know. Look like important man.
1: Yeah. Hi.
2: Howdy.
1: Looking for Bill? They're all out on the prairie somewhere.
2: Well, it was, but you can give him the message.
1: Oh, sure.
2: Tell him Haverstraw dropped around to tell him he was ready to start.
1: Start?
2: Right. I'm Haverstraw. I start shooting early next week. Just wanted the ranger to know it was me so that when they heard rifle shots, we wouldn't think it was Injuns on the warpath.
1: Shooting?
2: Right. Got all my spots lined up now.
1: But, well, there's nothing to shoot around here. Nothing big enough for a rifle.
2: Oh, yes, there is.
1: Oh, but...
2: Use your head, boy. There's some animals around here big enough to use a rifle on.
1: None that I ever saw.
2: Big enough to shoot. Then sell the hides and the meat, too.
1: Well, you can't... Oh, no. No, you can't do that. Well, you can't shoot those horses.
2: Who says I can?
1: Well, you just can't, that's all. Well, you might even shoot the Snow White Stallion.
2: Him? He thinks he's the boss horse out there. Why, he'll be the one to nab first. He can stop lead same as any of the rest of them.
1: No. No, you mustn't. You can't. You just can't.
2: Hey, what's the matter with you anyway? You act like it was your horse I was going to shoot. Them's wild horses don't belong to anybody.
1: No, it's not so. The Snow White Stallion is my... I'm sorry, Mr. Haverstraw. I got kind of excited, I guess. Maybe you excuse me now. I got something I have to get busy with right away. I've got to hurry. I've got to get that corral built before that old Haverstraw gets a chance to take a shot at my horse. Nobody can touch my Snow White Stallion. I'll catch him for myself.
3: Where Henry?
4: Gone out again. Saw him leave before dawn. Had an axe and a spade and took along a lot of those big nails.
3: Look like young brave do foolish thing to learn how to do wise thing.
1: Got to hurry. I've got to work fast. There. Just about done. Best little corral I ever saw. Hidden away behind those rocks, not 30 feet from where I'm gonna lasso the Snow White Stallion.
5: Hey there, Paiute!
0: I listen, old great chief.
5: What? Oh, yeah.

0: it's me, ain't it?
1: That what you tell me call you.
0: Eh? Oh, yeah. Say, have you seen Henry lately?
1: Sure.
0: Where? What's he up to? What's he doing? Where's he go?
1: I forget.

0: lasso or letting it get off from around his neck. Then I can slam the corral gate and the Snow White stallion is mine. I don't care what Paiute and Paiute's uncle, Grey Wolf and Stumpy and Bill said. I want that horse. He's mine. I saw him and I want him. Here they come. I see him. I see the Snow White stallion. I've got the lasso. Well, I better get ready here. Oh, he must scent danger. Oh, he's coming on. He's out in front alone. Closer. Just a little closer. And now! I got him! I caught the Snow White stallion! In there! In there, in the corral there! Hey, go on, get in! Get in there! There! I've got you! You're mine! You're caught! The Snow White stallion is mine!
1: Henry.
0: Yes, Bill?
1: Let me ask you a question.
0: All right.
1: You've been looking worried the last day or two. Something on your mind?
0: No, not especially.
1: Anything you want to tell me?
0: No.
1: Well, if you ever do have anything that, weighs on you, just let me know about it.
2: Here come Horse Hunter Haverstraw.
1: Oh, yeah. Hello, Haverstraw. Come on over, sit down.
3: Yeah, don't mind if I do. Can't do any hunting.
1: Why not?
3: Not a peculiar thing. Just when I was all set to start after the horses, the white lead horse disappeared, vanished. Without him, the scrub horses scatter, so I can't get a shot in.
1: The Snow White stallion is gone?
3: Can't find him.
1: I see.
3: Say, what's the matter here? Everybody has a long face. I'm the one that ought to be upset. Gloomiest bunch I ever saw. Something wrong?
2: Maybe. Maybe not. Here your friend Paiute.
0: Hi, Paiute.
4: Hello, Henry. Hey, where you been? I can't find you. Look, no find. Where you go all day?
0: Oh, around.
4: Well, you not been around here. At least 2-3 day. That for sure. Hey, why everyone so sad? Somebody sick?
5: No, sonny, nobody's sick. Not exactly, that is.
4: Maybe we go look for horses tomorrow. Hey, Henry?
0: No.
5: My goodness gracious sakes alive. I thought them horses was... That horse was all...
0: Night, everybody. I'm going to bed. Bill.
1: Huh? Oh, Henry, what is it?
0: Bill, I want to talk to you.
1: Well, I'm glad, Henry.
0: I haven't slept all night. I'm worried and scared, and I've got something I want to tell you. Didn't have the nerve before. Bill, I caught the Snow White stallion. I've got him penned up in a corral.
1: Yeah. Yeah, I know, Henry.
0: Huh?
1: We all know. Grey Wolf and I have seen you down there, trying to feed him.
0: You knew?
1: I knew all along, son. I was just waiting for you to tell me.
0: Bill, I'm so worried. He won't eat or drink water. I can't get that tight lasso rope off around his neck, and what do we do?
1: What time is it?
0: Nearly dawn.
1: Good. Let's go over to that secret corral of yours and pay a call on the Snow White stallion.

0: Water.
1: Look how he hangs his head, how his ribs stick out. Looks like he might die. What'll I do, Bill?
2: Henry, he's your horse. You wanted him. You caught him.
1: Everybody told me he'd die of a broken heart. I didn't listen. What'll I do?
2: He's your horse.
1: Bill, let's let him go.
2: Henry, I never heard you say a better or a wiser thing.
1: Here, let me cut the thongs on the gate.
2: Okay.
1: Pull her open.
2: There he goes.
1: Goodbye, Snow White Stallion. I'm sorry I tried to break you. Go back and be free.
3: Henry, listen. Thunder. The rains have started. I didn't even notice the sky.
2: Henry, I wonder, maybe the Lord approves of your decision. He thinks you've been honest in admitting your mistake and in trying to make amends, and so he's showing you his approval.
3: Oh,
2: that thunder, now the rain. That rain will fill the creeks and runs, and the wild horses can go back to their own mountain valleys where men like Haverstraw can never find them.
1: They can go back and... There! There on the horizon! There they go! And leading them back to...
4: I'm Bryce Johnson with this Unpacking It Sports and Faith Minute. 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But we must accept the fact that when we receive new life in Christ, we're no longer the same person that we used to be. We don't have to have the same results or repeat a pattern of sin because we've been given the power through Christ to do things differently. Today, let's embrace the powerful hope and assurance the Bible gives us when it says, "And because of His glory and excellence, He has given us great and precious promises. 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I'm Bryce Johnson, and you can unpack that. For more, go to unpackingit.com.
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0: Well, there he is, Bill. 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
1: Yeah, he sure does, Henry.
0: Look how his hide isn't even glossy anymore.
1: Mm-hmm.
0: Eyes are dull. He got that rope off his neck, though.
1: All cowboys can do that.
0: But he won't eat, Bill, or drink water.

0: creak of the rigging. Listen to the wind whip the sails. Yes, boys and girls, Sailor Sam's big schooner, the Porpoise, plunges swiftly through the waves, eager to serve her master. Where is she going? I wish I could tell you, but we'll have to find out from Sailor Sam, an adventurous young man whose hunt for scientific truth takes him anywhere. Yes, anywhere. And with him go his two young cousins, Buddy and Nancy. Aye, aye, mate. It's full speed ahead now for Seafaring Thrills with Sailor Sam!
1: Princess Anne Mayhew studies a large-sized book about machine translation and contorts her body from one position to another about every half hour. She has sole possession of a lady's cabin while Hazel and Nancy do women's work aboard the schooner. They polish the brass in the galley and make the place shine like a new silver dollar. Buddy is standing his turn at the wheel as Ole comes on deck to relieve the watch.
2: Good morning, Mr. First Mate, sir.
3: Good morning, Master Buddy. What's our course?
2: South by south-southwest. The captain informed me there'll be a course change after we clear the Straits of Florida.
3: Very well, Master Buddy. You are relieved of your watch.
4: Good morning, gentlemen.
2: Oh, hey, morning,
3: good
2: Sam.
3: Morning, Sam.
4: What's our course, Mr. Olson?
3: South by south, southwest, sir.
4: How many fathoms?
3: 50 fathoms, Sam. We're approaching shallow and hazardous water.
4: Fine. Take your hands off the schooner's wheel, Ole.
3: What did you say?
4: Take your hands off the wheel.
3: Sam, are you well this morning? This is not seriously hazardous water, but if I let go of the wheel, we'll crack up pretty quick.
4: Herman will man the helm as soon as you release the wheel.
3: Herman will man the helm? I don't believe it.
4: Let go of the wheel and find out. You can grab it quickly if Herman fails. Mr. Olson, that's an order.
3: I never disobeyed the captain's order before in my whole career at sea, but this time, well, I just don't believe the tinking machine can sail this schooner.
4: Mr. First Mate, do you wish to be charged with disobedience of a direct order?
5: Oh, I'm running out of gas.
6: Oh, me too, honey. Let's just quit for a while.
2: Hey, you guys! Sam's rigged the computer to sail the schooner!
5: So what? He said he was gonna do that.
2: Yeah, but Ole won't let go of the wheel even after Sam gave him a direct order.
6: No one can disobey the captain's orders. Come on, let's go see if we can coax Ole out of this disobedience.
5: I'll get out.
2: Hurry! Ole's still holding onto the wheel!
6: Ole, let go of the wheel! Sam's eyes are turning cold and hard like snake's eyes. That means big trouble.
5: Don't force Sam to put you in irons. Please, Ole. You two have been friends for a long time.
6: Ole, you stubborn old sea dog. You're just forgetting the laws of the sea. Friendship don't count now, and you know it. Sam is the captain. Ole, please, please, just listen to reason.
4: Mr. Olson, because of your long years of faithful service, I shall be lenient. And forget that I've already given you this direct order, which you've chosen to disobey. We'll consider that the order has not been given previously. You understand?
3: Yes, sir, I understand. But, sir, I cannot force myself to trust a computer to sail this beautiful schooner. I cannot make myself do it.
6: Oh, you big stubborn ox, don't be so stubborn. Can't you understand that he's going to extremes to be lenient?
4: Mister, I shall ignore your remark, and in 15 seconds, I shall give you a direct order to release the wheel. You have 15 seconds, mister.
2: Oh, I wish I was big enough to bash you on top of your thick head, Ole. You're heading right for the jailhouse, sir.
5: Oh, please, Ole, please.
6: Well, say something to us instead of just standing there like you got lockjaw.
3: Now be quiet and leave me alone. Can't you see I'm in enough trouble without you yapping at me?
6: Do you think that we're just a-pleading with you to exercise our own jaws? Forget for the moment that Sam is your friend, a lifelong friend. That man standing there is the captain of this schooner. And you old mule, he's also the owner.
5: Ole, I always thought you kept up with the times. Everybody puts trust in machines nowadays. Why, they trust machines with their lives.
4: Mister, release the wheel.
3: May I ask the captain a question?
4: Mister, you know the laws of the sea. First I gave you an order, and I've now given you a command. Mister, you heard the command.
3: Aye, aye, Captain.
5: Oh, good, boy.
3: All hands, get on your life jackets and prepare to abandon ship. I still don't believe Herman can keep the porpoise from smashing up. I just can't believe it. But I guess I have to. Herman is manning the helm of this schooner and all the instruments, and my eyes tell me he's doing it right.
2: Boy, you sure scare the daylights out of us with your stubborn streak. Man, I don't want to go through that again.
6: Oh, neither do I.
2: Nancy made a brilliant remark when she said we have to trust machines with our lives. Everybody does it today. You hear me, sis?
5: I heard you, brother, and thank you. That's a very large compliment from you.
4: And you haven't said a word about anything since Ole and Herman had our little... well, our little skirmish, shall we say.
2: Yeah, that's right. You haven't said anything, Anne.
4: Princess, I get the impression you're biting your tongue.
7: Yes, sir, I am biting my tongue. I still haven't any sympathy for Ole.
3: Neither have I, young lady. That is, not now.
7: Ole, now you know what we enlightened Africans are going through.
3: No, I don't know. Please explain.
7: Young Africans like myself experience the same emotions you just experienced in your battle at the schooner's wheel. The captain stands for authority and government and law. You are an old-timer.
3: No, you said it.
7: What you did at the wheel was join battle within yourself of the old against the new. For a moment, you stubbornly refused to let go of the old.
3: True, but why?
7: The old represents security to you. You know that you can safely handle the schooner's wheel and steer a true course and avoid any hazards that might suddenly arise.
3: That I do, Princess, that I do.
7: The new is insecurity to the old-timers. New technology frightens them. I'm speaking especially of the old Africans now. Trusting your life to a packaged collection of wires and tubes and transistors is alien to your instinct for survival.
4: Very fine thinking, Anne.
7: Tradition to the old-timers is more trustworthy than the new ideas and methods. That is, tradition, most of it, is good and has been proven. So, Mr. Olson, you get no sympathy from me in your battle over the old and the new. In fact, what I observed was most comforting to me. I'm glad to know that you Americans have this problem, too. That's why I did not say anything, because I cannot give you the affectionate response that Buddy and Nancy and Hazel gave you. And also, I imagine the captain was experiencing inward turmoil as he was watching you battle with yourself. If you had continued your disobedience, the captain had no other choice but to punish you.
3: Right, and I'm well aware of that. Sam, I apologize for my peculiar reaction. I'm really sorry.
4: I accept your apology, Ole.
3: Well, I better get back on deck and continue my duty watch. Hey... what am I going to do with my time now?
4: I guess you'll simply have to retrain yourself to make constructive use of your additional leisure time. This is the advice that we give to everyone.
3: But I'm too old to retrain my... that's just what the princess said, or at least implied as much.
7: That is correct, Ole.
3: Yeah, it sure is. And now I'm seriously beginning to believe that I should have retired to Sweden. For a while, I was able to keep up with the changing times, but now, well, either this old Swede is slowing down or the world is going faster than ever. But I know one thing. It's too fast for me. Jumping, just too fast. I think I'll go lay down for a while I catch my breath. This old man is suddenly tired. Very, very tired.
5: Oh, Sam, is he really going to quit? He just sounded so resigned and hopelessly cast out. Just like an old shoe that nobody even wants or cares about.
7: Well, here I am. All loaded down with books and papers and materials for this evening's session.
4: Here, let me help you. And we can work right here on the after deck. I don't want to get too far away from the instrument panel in case an alarm goes off.
7: Alarm? What kind of alarm are you talking about, Sam?
4: Radar alarm, sonar, or a distress call by radio.
7: So, Captain Stone, the computer is not so independent as you led us to believe, is it?
4: Oh, I never said it was, did I?
7: I'm sorry. I guess you really didn't, now that I think about it. Then Ollie's not just a useless cast-off, is he?
4: Of course he isn't. However, while passing through the Florida Straits, we were in a good position to let Herman do all the work.
7: I do not understand what you're saying.
4: The United States has a new low-altitude bomber.
7: Yes, I've read about it.
4: Well, they have a computer inside the aircraft that checks and corrects and verifies the plane's course every second it's in the air. And this is the way Herman navigates the porpoise. Herman reads our sonar, radar, radio directional instruments continuously at microsecond speed to navigate the schooner. And also because of our location at the moment, Herman has an additional aid, and that is a microwave lighthouse.
7: A microwave lighthouse? How interesting.
4: Well, this is a lighthouse without a light. It throws out a microwave instead.
7: Well, then, as far as Ollie's concerned, there is still need for his services aboard the Porpoise.
4: Of course there is. The computer is only usable in open water, and Herman can't change sails and rigging, nor can the machine do 1,001 other things that need to be done on board this vessel.
7: Why, Sam, then the electronic age is necessary. Without it, the growth of the United States would be retarded.
4: Yes, of course. And, of course, we're going to have casualties, as illustrated by our experience with Ollie. However, the casualties can be minimized through education.
7: Yes, and that's why I'm here, remember?
4: Oh, yes, that's right. I believe you'll find there's more to education than bookwork, though, young lady. We have to be sensitive and receptive to everyday changes in our daily lives. However, since you have such a deep affection for that big fat book on your lap, let's get down to business.
7: Who said I had such a deep affection for this big fat book, teacher?
4: Well, you cuddle it very protectively on your lap.
7: That's so it won't get accidentally pitched over the side, and then you would command me to retrieve it, sir.
4: How can you say such a thing? Besides, I don't even know if you can swim.
7: And I don't intend to tell you either, Captain.
4: Are you coming along with a listing of the Spanish idioms for the electronic dictionary?
7: I'm making progress, but it is slow. There are so many idioms for which there's no English equivalent.
4: It's going to take a lot of patient experimenting and the invention of words to get a translation that makes sense.
7: How long a time will be involved, Sam?
4: Well, who can say? Scientific research is a long and painfully slow chipping away at a problem until a breakthrough is made. Scientific research seems to be such a glorious thing once the publicity and the announcement of a breakthrough reaches the public. However, what is very seldom understood is the exacting science of research. Men spend their whole lives gradually, and
7: but Sam, the new Africa hasn't time for any kind of gradualism. We've lost too much time already.
1: Will Sam be able to help Anne find peace in her heart so she can patiently gain knowledge with which to help her people? And what about Ollie and Herman, the shipboard computer? See you on the quarterdeck next time for more adventure with Sailor!

0: Well, hi there, and welcome to this special broadcast on VCY America. We are celebrating 30 years of our VCY bookstore and outreach ministry. Yes, for 30 years, the bookstore has been serving people not only right here in Southeast Wisconsin, but also across the entire VCY American network. With me today, we have our manager of our bookstore, Rick Bach. And Rick, nice to have you with us here today.
1: Thank you, Jim. It's great being here.
0: 30 years. Wow.
1: Well, we are excited. It's a great celebration. People are responding to all these specials that we have. And it's a great time of year for us. We celebrate God's faithfulness.
0: Indeed. And Rick, I know during August, you try and go over and above in finding specials that will really meet the spiritual needs of listeners, that have great value to them, but also significant discounts as well. And so thank you for going to bat with publishers to provide these resources.
1: Well, it's great. It's exciting for us. And it's a privilege to be able to offer these at special prices, especially for people that, you know, struggle financially, and and hopefully they'll be able to take advantage of some of these.
0: Last week on Crosstalk, we had a special interview with Marilyn Boyer, she's been on several times with different book series, and we are highlighting right now her Profiles of Integrity. It's a 4-volume set. Tell us about it.
1: Yes, that was an outstanding interview. This is 40 profiles of men and women who exemplify character traits that made a difference in their story, but also character traits that can make a difference today. And each of the four books cover a certain period of history. Book 1, 1775 to 1781. Book 2, 1804 to 1865. Book 3, 1872 to 1919. And then Book 4, 1920 to 1945. And each book features 10 different people and 10 different character traits, such as discretion, generosity, truthfulness, wisdom, gentleness, self-control, courage, obedience, forgiveness, and many more. Also, a verse to memorize is at the beginning of each chapter. So you're going to read about Patrick Henry, John Paul Jones, Booker T. Washington, Kate Shelley, who saved 200 people from certain death, Kate Gibson, who showed the epitome of hospitality, and many others. These inspirational true stories show us all, really, Jim, show us all that God can use ordinary people to accomplish great things and even at times change the course of history. This is a 4-book set, anywhere from 100 to 130 pages each, 10 true stories in each book for ages 12 and up. And adults will love these also, but younger people, great lessons to learn.
0: Yeah, and really from middle school age on up through adults, and no matter what age as an adult, you'll appreciate these. And one of the things I like, Rick, is that she goes back into history, Marilyn Boyer, and pulls these stories out. I mean, she is so patriotic at heart, and she does not want these people to be lost in the dustbin of history. She doesn't want their character qualities to be lost or these miraculous things that happened during the time in which they lived.
1: Well, Jim, I think today we need this more than probably ever before, because you're right. A lot of these stories are buried, and when you unearth these and you start to see how God worked through these people and the character traits they had and the powerful influence they had, it's just great inspiration, not only for young people, for old people also.
0: You know, she left so many people captive in the interview by telling these stories. And then when we were all done with it, we only got through 5 or 6 stories, Rick. And there are 40 stories in these books, 10 in each book. And it normally retails for $39.99 if people would buy this as a 4-book set. It's more if they bought them individually. But $39.99, and you've got a wonderful special.
1: We do. It's 43% off that 4-book set. Now, if you did buy them singly, they'd be $43.96. The set price is $39.99. 43% off that. We have them for just $22.79.
0: Okay, and that's through August 31, which is, friends, this is our 30th anniversary as the VCY Bookstore and Outreach Center, so just $22.79 plus any applicable tax and or shipping. For those in Southeast Wisconsin, we'll be giving you an address. Stop by. You can avoid the shipping expense there. But just, Rick, this is so great for not only one to read themselves, but think of gift giving as well.
1: Oh, that really, a lot of people are setting these aside, and they're going to give at Christmas, but this is great for birthday or any time. Grandparents, this is great to give to your family members, your grandkids. These are powerful stories that honestly can totally encourage and even change young people's lives.
0: Friends, in a moment, we'll give you a phone number and website and address, but before we do that, let's talk about another set of books you have. It's a 3-book set, and this one is geared more for those ages 4 to 8. It's a set called Here Am I.
1: Yes, ages 4 to 8. This 3-book set includes Elizabeth Elliot, Lottie Moon, and Dietrich Bonhoeffer. Three people who said yes to God and changed part of the world. Well, Lottie Moon said yes by going to China to serve Chinese children. Elizabeth Elliot said yes by forgiving the tribe that killed her husband and then sharing the gospel with that very same tribe. And Dietrich Bonhoeffer said yes to following Jesus even when it cost him his life. And each book is an 8x10 hardcover, 32 pages with full-color illustrations. Each story has kind of a scavenger hunt throughout the book, deciphering codes, finding hidden feathered friends, or searching for key words in the story. So these books are informative, colorful, God-focused, and fun for young minds. They will learn that saying yes to God is not just for famous people, Jim, but they're for all of us.
0: You know, so many young people learn that word no. No. No.
1: Right.
0: But this is a book that really is counterculture. It says yes, yes to God, and that's so critically important. Rick, this 3-book set, again, you mentioned they are 8x10 hardcovers, about 32 pages in each book, normally are $44.97 for this 3-book set.
1: We have it at 49% off. Our price is just
0: $22.89.
1: That's right.
0: 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And Rick, while we're on the topic, let's go ahead and give us the website, a phone number, and address.
1: Sure. We have a phone number of 888-722-4829. 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We're open 10 to 6 Tuesday through Friday, 10 to 4 on Saturday. That's Central Time. And everything is right there, vcy.com, 24 hours a day.
0: But friends, there is more. And we're going to look at another wonderful discount you have on a study Bible. Rick, tell us about this Holman King James Version study Bible that you have available this month.
1: This is a great study Bible. 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More than 14,000 study notes. 123 photographs, 61 timelines, 58 maps, 19 charts, topical page headings, extensive cross-reference system, Jesus words in red, book introductions with outlines, two-column text format, glossary of terms and 17th century expressions, one-year and three-year Bible reading plans, concordance, full color throughout, lay flat binding over 2,500 pages, and a two-tone brown man-made leather touch cover. And whether this is used for deep study or daily Bible reading, it's a perfect resource for growing in your understanding of God's Word. This is a beautiful Bible. Again, Jim, I can't help but think about the opportunity for gift giving besides buying for yourself.
0: Yeah, it's so beautiful for itself. And friends, again, you can think ahead toward Christmas. We're just months away from Christmas time, and so many times you wonder, what can I give? This brand new study Bible, and it is really beautiful, not only in its presentation, but in its content. And same with that Profiles of Integrity we talked about just a bit ago, to put these things away so you have them, and certainly to enhance your own study of God's Word. Rick, I'm sure this would be helpful for those who are teachers of the Word as well.
1: Oh, this would be great for teachers, Sunday school teachers, honestly, pastors, anybody that is teaching the Word of God. But I'll tell you what, it's something that is going to really bring great understanding in your own Bible study. You're going to refer to this Bible over and over and over again.
0: So it's the Holman King James Version Study Bible, large print, normally $99.99. And again, Rick, tell us about the price.
1: This is just great. 55% off. We have it at just $44.99 for the month of August.
0: Friends, where else are you going to find this? And at that price, Rick, that is remarkable, 55% off. But that does end August 31.
1: That's right. It's for the entire month of August as we celebrate our 30th anniversary.
0: Now, if people want to get quantities of these, is that okay?
1: Yes, Jim, that is just fine. We have plenty in stock. We are stocked up, and we'll be able to sell as many as you'd like.
0: Wow, so you say, hey, we got five people here. I'd like to give this to each one of my family members for Christmas. What a great opportunity. 55% off, just $44.99. Normally, $99.99, so it's quite a bargain. One more book let's talk about this month, Rick, and it's called Way of the Wildflower. That's intriguing.
1: It is. This book will continually draw your eyes to Christ, to focus on Him. This is by Ruth Cho Simons, and there is a different wildflower for each of the 30 gospel meditations. You'll not only read, but enjoy the watercolor art by the author, all in full color. Well, here are a few chapter titles. Just give you a flavor what this is. When the brokenness of this world feels heavy. When life takes an unexpected turn. When you're facing a big decision. When you are overwhelmed. And when you feel alone in the world. Maybe you're wrestling with past or you're just fearing the future. Learn what it means to live freely and release your burdens to the Lord. Ruth says this, we are not made to labor and spin frantically like it all depends on us. We were made to look to Jesus for everything we need. And this book is filled with wildflowers from the front cover throughout the book to the back cover. The book is visually wonderful, but the gospel meditations, Jim, that's what will bring encouragement, hope, comfort, and a refreshing look at Jesus. A great book for gift giving also.
0: Wow, Way of the Wildflower, and gives you a whole new perspective, Rick, on just taking a look at God's wonderful creation.
1: That's right, and using these wildflowers, incredible how they connect with the gospel meditations. And every time you see one of those wildflowers, you're going to think of the truth of God's word.
0: This book normally retails for $29.99.
1: We have it at 50% off. It's a 220-page, 9x7.5-inch hardcover, and our price is just $14.99, which is 50% off.
0: Okay, and friends, again, this also through August 31. So we've talked about Profiles of Integrity. That is 43% off. Here Am I, the three-book set for young children, 49% off. The Holman King James Version of the Study Bible, 55% off. And Way of the Wildflower, 50% off. All of these through this month of August. And one other thing, let's point out, Rick, we talked about that Profiles of Integrity early in the program today. Several months ago, we interviewed Marilyn Boyer on the Profiles of Valor, and I understand you've also have some of those that you've reduced for those who missed that last go-around. They can still pick those up as well.
1: Right, a second opportunity. Those are just $25.99. They're at vcy.com also, but we also have those in stock in the store.
0: So give us your contact info, if you would.
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1: Hello. It's a beautiful day in Storyland. I do hope you are having a great day. We're going to have an exciting time in Storyland, the land of make-believe. I have such a great story to share with you today. Every nation has its heroes, brave, unselfish men and women who have risen to help the people in time of trouble. They are ever loved and honored for the good and brave deeds that they have done. These great stories that are never forgotten. Then there are heroes from the land of make-believe. Stories that men and women, mostly men, made up and were kept alive by wandering storytellers called minstrels. These minstrels went about the country telling tales or singing songs of mighty warriors. They learned these stories from older minstrels. Of course, as they told the stories over and over and over again, the minstrels added things that they imagined might have happened. Thus, the stories were passed on through the years, until finally someone wrote them down on paper. Then people began to read them in books. Three of the greatest of these world heroes are Beowulf, Sigurd, and Roland. Today we are going to read about Sigurd in Storyland. So grab your imagination hat, get in your comfortable chair, sit back, relax, and let's take a trip to Denmark and visit the palace of King Alf, Sigmund's father. Sigurd was such a great hero to the people of Europe that many countries claimed him as their own. In some places, Sigurd is known as Siegfried. He had strange and wonderful adventures. Long, long ago, in the palace of good King Alf of Denmark, there lived a little boy named Sigurd. Sigurd's father had been a great warrior and had died in battle. When King Alf heard of this, he felt so sorry for Sigurd's mother that he asked her to come with her little boy and live in his palace. So she came to live in the palace of King Alf. Here she and little Sigurd were welcomed very kindly, and everyone tried to make them happy. The boy could not remember his father, and he grew up in this beautiful home, feeling the love of a son for King Alf. Sigurd's mother told him many wonderful stories about his father. She told how strong and brave he had been, and how he had always told the truth, even to his enemies. She told Sigurd of his father's wonderful sword, which would cut through iron or stone. In the last battle he had fought, the sword had been broken, but she had picked up the pieces from the battlefield. As Sigurd grew older, he loved more and more to hear these wonderful stories about his father. "Mother, will you give me my father's sword?" the eager boy would often ask. "Not yet, my Sigurd, you are too young," his mother would say. "But mother, I am big and strong," the boy would answer. Then his mother would smile lovingly at Sigurd. "Wait a little, my Sigurd, you are still only a boy. Your father was a hero. Much there is for you to learn before you can wear his sword."
2: "But mother, if you would give me the sword, I would be a hero too, for then I would go away from here and do some great deed."
1: "Stay with your mother now, Sigurd. Be brave and true. Think not of yourself, but always of others. Then some day you shall do great deeds." The years passed and Sigurd grew taller and stronger. His hair was golden, his cheeks were rosy,
2: and his eyes were large and shining. Other children loved him because he was unselfish, and everyone in the palace was proud of the beautiful boy who always spoke the truth and who was afraid of nothing. In King Alf's palace lived a very old man named Regan. He was so old that no one knew when he had come to live there. Regan was the greatest smith in the world. He made spears, swords, and armor such as no other man could make. He made wonderful things of gold and silver. Also, and Sigurd loved to run into the smithy and watch Regan at his work. Regan was a very wise man and could play sweetly upon the harp and sing wonderful songs of heroes and their battles. But Regan was very unhappy because many years before, a great treasure had been taken from him. Always he was thinking and planning how he could get it back. He did not need the gold, for the kings had given him rich presents, yet day and night he thought of his loss. Now Regan knew that a battle must be fought to win back his treasure, and he himself was not brave enough to fight. So year after year he watched for someone who would get the treasure for him. When he saw Sigurd growing up brave and strong, he thought, "This boy has great strength, and he's afraid of nothing. He shall fight my battle and win my treasure back for me." So Regan went to King Alf and said that he would like to teach Sigurd and give him skill in making swords and armor. The king looked at Regan a moment and then said, "Oh, Regan, truly you are very wise, and it would be well for the boy to learn some things from you. But he is loving and truthful, and I would keep him so. You love no one. You would deceive even me, your king and your friend. Teach Sigurd if you wish, but teach him not to hate or to lie." Regan answered in a low voice, "Have no fear, O king. This boy will never lie, and his heart will always be full of love. But great deeds shall he do in the years to come, and the whole world shall hear the name of Sigurd." After this, Sigurd spent part of each day with Regan, who taught him many things which a prince should know. When his hours of study were over, the boy would hurry away into the forest to play with the other children. In the woods, Sigurd was only a happy child, without any thought of battles or heroes. The forest rang with shouts of the children at their play, and often Regan heard the gay laugh of the young prince. Then Regan would say to himself, "The time is near when I can use that boy. I must not wait too long. When he is older, he may want the treasure, but now he cares not for the gold. If he wins it, he will give it all to me." One day Regan played upon the harp and sang wonderful songs to Sigurd until the boy's eyes shone as he listened. The songs were all full of battles and the heroes were Sigurd's own father and grandfather. Then Regan said, "When will you do great deeds? Will you stay forever here, when the people are cowards and where the king is too lazy to fight?" Sigurd frowned at these words. "The people of this land have been kind to me," he said. "They are not cowards, and I love the good king. Why should he fight when his land is happy and when no enemy has come against him?"
1: Regan laughed as he answered, "Do heroes wait for the enemy to come to them? Do they ride forth and win great victories? But this king is not a hero, and you will stay at home with him, for you do not care. You don't care to do great deeds." "You know that I care, Regan. Someday I shall ride away from here and win a great victory." "Then why do you not ask the king to give you a horse?" said Regan.
2: "I have a horse and everything that I need," answered Sigurd. "Why should I ask for more?"
1: "But you have no war horse," said Regan. "Ask the king to let you choose a war horse from the horses running free in the meadow, not that old horse that you have."
2: That evening Sigurd said to King Alf, "King, will you give me a horse which I may ride to battle?"
1: "Where will you go to battle?" asked the king.
2: "I do not know, but the time is coming when I must do great deeds, and I wish to be ready."
1: "Take whatever horse you wish, Sigurd," said King Alf kindly.
2: Early next morning, Sigurd went out to the meadow where the horses were grazing. Suddenly, an old man dressed in gray stood before him.
1: "What do you wish, Sigurd?" asked the stranger.
2: "I wish to choose a horse," answered the boy.
1: "But how do you know my name?" "I knew your father," said the old man. "He was a brave warrior, and I loved him."
2: "I know that you are wise, and I love you because you love my father," said Sigurd. "Will you help me choose my war horse?"
1: "Yes," said the old man. "Let us drive these horses into the river."
2: Sigurd thought that was a strange way to choose a war horse, but he did as he was told, and soon the horses were in the water. All but one quickly struggled back to the shore. This one, a beautiful gray steed, swam to the other side and bounded away. Then suddenly he ran back into the river and swam to Sigurd's side.
1: "Here is your horse, Sigurd," said the old man. "Strong and swift is he, and on his back you shall ride to great victories. Only think not of yourself, nor fear for your life."
2: Before Sigurd could thank him, the stranger had gone. The beautiful gray animal stood as if waiting for his master to mount him. The happy boy sprang upon his back and rode toward the palace.
1: "You have chosen a splendid steed, my son," said the king when Sigurd reached the palace. "He will be strong and swift. But why did you choose this one from among all the horses in the meadow?"
2: Then Sigurd told the strange old man who had met him near the river. The good king looked lovingly at the boy and asked,
1: "Did he say anything of the time when you shall ride away from us?"
2: "He only told me that I should not think of myself nor be afraid. If I wish to do great deeds," said Sigurd.
1: "You will do great deeds, my Sigurd, but there's time enough," said the king, "for you are still young."
2: So the days passed, and Sigurd rode his splendid horse and worked at the forge and was happy always. One day when he sat in the smithy, Regan told him stories of heroes who had fought many battles and at last became kings. Then Regan said,
1: "You are the son of a noble warrior.
2: Why do you remain here when there are great deeds to be done?
1: Someday I shall do great deeds, Regan, said Sigurd. But I am not yet old enough.
2: Why do you say these things to me?
1: Because a great deed is waiting now for you to do, answered Regan. But I shall say no more, for you love the pleasant, easy life in this palace.
2: The life of a hero is hard. Your father suffered and was often cold and hungry. But his son is not like him.
1: Sigurd's eyes flashed as he sprang up from his seat.
2: Tell me now, Regan, he cried, what is the deed I must do?
1: You know that I'm not afraid of cold or hunger or pain.
2: Sit down, Sigurd, and I will tell you, said Regan. Many hundreds of years ago, I built for my father a great castle. And in this castle, my father gathered his treasure. I longed for my share of the gold, but my father would not give it to me. So I worked and waited, but I thought of the gold all day and dreamed of it all night. Then my father died, and I thought at last I would have a share of that treasure. But my brother drove me from the house, saying that the gold belonged to him. Years after that, a terrible dragon seized the castle and the gold. This dragon has killed so many men, and no one will live in that land. But now you have come. Oh, Sigurd, and I know you will kill that dragon and win the treasure. Many years I have waited now for this day. Will you do this deed and win the praise of men?
1: Sigurd looked straight at Regan with his clear, honest eyes.
2: Yes, he said. I will go at once and do this deed. But the gold, is it evil? It has brought unhappiness to many. It made your father selfish and your brother wicked. Because of it, you have hated your brother. Because of it, this wicked dragon has killed many good men. Now, for the sake of the gold, will I go and do this deed, but to rid the world of the terrible monster, not for the gold.
1: The next day Sigurd came to the smithy and said to Regan,
2: You have given me a great work to do. Now I have something to ask from you.
3: Ask whatever you wish, Sigurd, and I will do it for you, said Regan.
2: Make me a sword, good and strong, from the pieces of my father's old sword.
1: Regan smiled and answered,
3: Bring me the pieces so I can weld them together.
1: Sigurd went to his mother and said, Mother, where are the pieces of my father's sword which you have kept for me all these years?
2: Oh, my Sigurd, you are still too young for such a weapon, said his mother.
1: Wait a few years, please, and then I will give it to you.
2: Give it to me now, Mother, I beg you, for the time has come for me to do the deeds of a hero.
1: What are the deeds which you will do, Sigurd?
2: Mother, there is evil which must be conquered, and there are wrongs which must be made right. I cannot wait.
1: Then come with me, Sigurd, and I will give you the sword.
2: Taking the weapon from the chest in which it lay, she handed it to the eager boy. When Sigurd saw the sword, he cried out in joy,
1: Oh, well have you kept it, Mother. Now these pieces shall be welded together, and my father's sword will be mine.
2: So once more Sigurd went down to the smithy.
1: This is the sword which I shall carry with me, Regan, he said.
2: Mend it for me as you promised. Regan took the pieces of the sword and went into the smithy. When he had welded them together, he gave the weapon to the boy, saying, "This sword will never fail you, Sigurd." Sigurd took the sword in his hand and, lifting it high in the air, brought it down upon the anvil with all his strength. The sword cut through the anvil and did not break. Then Sigurd laughed aloud in his joy, for he knew that he had the strongest sword in the world. The next day Sigurd went to King Alf and told him that he was about to start a journey. "Good king, I go to slay a cruel dragon and to gain the treasure which he guards," said Sigurd. "The monster is fierce and has killed many people. No one can pass through the land in which he lives." "Then go, Sigurd," said the king. "Do not be afraid, for you have great strength, and I know that you will win the victory." Early in the morning, Sigurd mounted his horse and set out on the road, which Regan told him he must take. Out over the plains he rode, and then up a mountain path. On and on he went until the sun sank from sight and darkness came on. Then he laid down to rest, and his beautiful horse stood near him. With the first light of dawn, the young man rose and went on his way. Suddenly he came out from the mountains to a great high plain. Then he knew that he would soon meet the monster that he had come to fight. Joyously he leaped down from his horse and went forward on foot, looking about for some sign of the dragon. Soon he found a track, which he followed until he came to the edge of the cliff. Far below he saw a beautiful lake. Then Sigurd knew that this must be the path used by the dragon when he went to drink. As he was thinking how large the dragon must be to leave such a trail, he heard a roar, and the earth seemed to shake before him. The dragon was coming. The mouth of the monster was open wide, and flames

0: and suddenly he found that he could understand their language. One said, "Sigurd has killed the terrible dragon. He will have great praise for this deed." Another said, "The treasure house is full of gold. Sigurd may take it now for his own." The third said, "The gold will bring happiness to him, but Sigurd should wear the helmet and harm the armor which are with the gold." The fourth said, "A beautiful princess lies asleep in a castle. She will not awake until Sigurd comes." The fifth said, "If Sigurd wishes to save the princess, he must go through the wall of fire." Then Sigurd thought, "I will get that helmet and the armor, and I will save the princess." So he followed the track of the dragon, and it led him to the treasure house. There he saw great heaps of gold. Sigurd found there too the helmet and the armor which the bird had said he would find. He put them on, for he thought he might need them when he came to pass through the wall of fire. Then he set out to find the sleeping princess. He cut the war coat from top to bottom. Still the princess did not awake. Then he saw that the sleeves of the coat still pressed upon her arms. With his good sword he cut the sleeves open from the shoulder to the hand. As they fell apart, the princess gave a long sigh and turned her head. Slowly she opened her eyes and looked in wonder at Sigurd. "Who are you who has awakened me from my sleep?" "I am Sigurd, the son of a great warrior. I killed the terrible dragon that guarded the treasure, and then I came to save you."
1: "Who told you that I was here?"
0: "The birds sang in the trees and told me of you," said the brave young hero.
1: "How could you come through the fire, Sigurd?"
0: "There was no other way to reach you, beautiful princess," he answered.
1: "Surely you are a great hero, Sigurd. I was told that no one who knew not fear should awaken me, and at last you have come."
0: "Tell me your name, princess," said Sigurd.
1: "My name is Brunhild, and I am the daughter of a great king. Many years have I slept here, because no man dared come through the wall of fire. But you are the bravest of all heroes."
0: "And you are the fairest princess in the world, Brunhild," said the young warrior.
1: So Sigurd saved the princess, and when people heard what he had done, there was great joy. As years went on, Sigurd did many other brave deeds and won many battles, so that his name became known in every land. But wherever the stories of Sigurd's victories were told or sung, people loved best to hear of the killing of the dragon and the saving of Brunhild.
0: Why do you think Sigurd was truly a hero?
1: I think he was a hero because he had courage. He did outstanding achievements and had noble qualities. He was strong and had the power to perform physical, demanding deeds and tasks. Sigurd was brave, ready to face and endure danger or pain, and showed courage. He was unselfish, willing to put the needs or wishes of others before his own. He was truthful, honest, and trustworthy. He didn't lie. He didn't hate. He didn't have an inner dislike for someone. He had no fear, an unpleasant emotion caused by unbelieving that someone or something was going to hurt him. Sigurd was happy. He felt pleasure or contentment with himself. He fought for what was right, fighting evil and wickedness. He was not deceitful. He wasn't guilty or misleading others. Sigurd did not

0: feel fear, anxiety, or frightened. He was not afraid, and he did great deeds for others. Wasn't that a great story? I know I liked it. I've made up my mind to be a hero. What about you? You know, you could be a hero by being brave, unselfish, truthful, not afraid, not lie, not hate, be kind, put others before yourself, be happy, and fight evil, and love others. You are a hero in my book. Tune in next time and we'll hear another great story from Storyland. If you like certain stories, true stories of people, stories of animals or fairy tales, or stories of heroes, you can call.
1: 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Dr. Morris, are spiders ever found in the fossil record?
2: Yes, unbelievably, Chris, they are. Not only spiders, but sometimes spider webs are found. A spider and its web was found in amber, which was dated by evolutionists at 190 million years old. Now, I don't buy the date. I think the amber was formed at the time of Noah's flood. But think how silly this makes the millions of years idea look. Spider silk is so fragile, it dehydrates and deteriorates quite quickly. Does anybody really think it's going to last for 190 million years? Chris, a better idea is out there. It's the back to Genesis idea of creation and the flood.
1: If you'd like to go back to Genesis, you can find us on the web at www.icr.org. For the Institute for Creation Research, I'm Chris O'Brien. Thanks for tuning in.
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5: Thank you for joining us for the Friends of Israel today. I'm Steve Conover, Executive Director of the Friends of Israel. With me is our host and teacher, Chris Gatulka.
6: Steve, it's great to be with you. And, you know, today we're going to start a new series, actually one that you recommended, which I'm very excited to dive into. We're going to look at the Law of Moses, the Torah, specifically in Numbers 35 and in Deuteronomy 19, as we talk about these really significant cities, six cities that were chosen by God as cities of refuge for people who were convicted of a crime, but were innocent of, and this was an opportunity for them to find refuge. But really, even broader than that, Steve, is it's where we kind of see in these six cities where God's justice and mercy meet one another.
5: There's a lot to glean in this series. We hope you'll stay with us, but first in the news, Prime Minister Benjamin Netanyahu said Israel is rejecting the Board of Peace's 15-point Gaza reconstruction plan, insisting the IDF will not withdraw until Hamas is genuinely and completely disarmed. He also reaffirmed his opposition to a Palestinian state and said Israel is working with the United States on Hamas's disarmament while reserving the right to reject proposals it believes threaten Israeli security.
6: Well, Steve, here's my take. You know, on social media, I see a lot of people complaining that Israel is rejecting the Board of Peace's 15-point Gaza reconstruction plan. But I think it's important for Israel's critics to remember that Israel is a sovereign nation that must think of its citizens above the Board of Peace that comprises of nations that don't have to live with the constant threat of terrorism from Hamas or even Hezbollah for that matter. So personally, I'm not going to hold my breath waiting for Hamas to disarm.

0: I want you to imagine for a moment that you're living in ancient Israel and you're working alongside your friend cutting wood outside of your village, and you lift your axe and you swing it toward the tree, and then suddenly the iron head flies off the handle, and before you can even react, it strikes your friend standing right next to you, and he falls to the ground, and you rush right to him, but really there's nothing that you can do. He's dead. You didn't hate him. You didn't plan his death. You didn't wake up that morning intending to take another man's life. It was an accident. But now you have another problem. Someone is coming for you. Your friend has a family, and according to the laws and customs of ancient Israel, a relative could act in revenge. The biblical term is called the avenger of blood. So it's not smart to remain where you are and hope everyone understands what happened. You're going to have to move. You're going to have to get up and go. Somewhere in Israel, there is a place where your case can be heard and where you can find protection. But you have to get there. Actually, you have to run for your life. That brings us to one of the most fascinating institutions God established for Israel. It's called the Cities of Refuge. And that's what we're going to be talking about for the next 2 weeks in our series, God's Cities of Refuge. We read about these cities, especially in Numbers chapter 35, Deuteronomy chapter 19, and Joshua chapter 20. And at first glance, these cities may seem like an unusual detail that's buried in the law of Moses, the Torah. But when we look more carefully, the cities of refuge reveal something profound about the character of God. See, God is perfectly just. God is extraordinarily merciful. And those two characteristics never compete with one another. God does not compromise justice in order to show mercy. Instead, he provides mercy within his justice. And to understand that, we first need to understand the seriousness with which God treated human life. And that's why we need to go to Numbers chapter 35, where it makes very clear the distinction between murder and accidental killing. See, if somebody intentionally struck another person with an iron object and killed him, that person was a murderer. If someone deliberately struck another with a stone capable of causing death, he was a murderer. If someone struck another with a wooden object capable of killing, he was a murderer. But the passage goes even deeper than the weapon. See, God looks at intention. See, Numbers chapter 35 speaks about someone who acted out of hatred, someone who lies in wait, someone who deliberately attacks another person. And in those circumstances, the death is not accidental. It's murder. And murder required justice. And this principle actually goes back to Genesis chapter 9, where after the flood, God emphasized the sacredness of human life because mankind is made in the image of God. And so to murder a human being is not merely to damage society. It's an assault against someone who bears God's image. And that's why Numbers 35 refuses to trivialize murder. There was no city of refuge for a calculated murderer who simply wanted to escape punishment. There was no loophole where someone could deliberately kill his neighbor and then race to the city and claim sanctuary. No, see, the cities of refuge were never intended to undermine justice. In fact, Numbers 35 specifically prohibits against a ransom for the life of a murderer who deserved death. Wealth could never purchase an exemption. Influence could never overturn the verdict. The value of human life was too great. But see, then God introduces another circumstance in Numbers 35. What if someone dies, but there is no hatred? There is no ambush. There is no intent to kill. That was Numbers 35, and now Deuteronomy 19 as well gives us a vivid example of two men going into the forest to cut wood, and one swings his axe, and the iron head slips from the handle, and it strikes his neighbor and kills him. A man is dead. The loss is real. You know, a family is grieving. But see, here's the thing. It's not murder. And God's justice recognizes the difference. That distinction is enormously important because biblical justice is not blind to circumstances. God doesn't treat every death exactly the same simply because the outcome is the same. He examines intention, action, evidence, and responsibility. And into that situation steps a figure called the Avenger of Blood. In Hebrew, it's Goel Hadam. The word Goel is related to the idea of a family redeemer, someone responsible for defending the interests of the family or clan. And I have to tell you something. In a society from thousands of years ago without a modern police force or prosecutors or court systems like ours, the extended family played a much larger role in protecting its members and pursuing justice. When someone was killed, the Avenger of Blood had the responsibility of pursuing the killer. Now imagine that accidental death in the forest. The axe head flies, your neighbor dies, his family hears what happens, and the Avenger of Blood begins coming after you. This is where the danger becomes obvious. In the emotion following a death, vengeance could easily move faster than justice. Before the circumstances were investigated, before witnesses were ever heard, before anyone determined whether the death was murder or manslaughter, another life could be taken. And then perhaps another family would retaliate. Bloodshed could produce bloodshed. Vengeance could produce vengeance. Entire families could be trapped in a cycle of retaliation. So God provided refuge. Numbers 35 instructs Israel to establish 6 cities of refuge. 3 were located on the eastern side of the Jordan River and 3 on the western side. Eventually, these cities were identified as Bezer, Ramot, Golan on the east side of the Jordan, and Kadesh, Shechem, and Hebron on the west side of the Jordan. The geographical arrangements actually mattered. See, God didn't place all 6 cities in one remote corner of Israel. They were distributed throughout the land so that refuge would be accessible to someone who desperately needed it. And Deuteronomy 19 even says that Israel was to divide the territory and prepare roads leading to these cities. So just think about that. God didn't merely announce that refuge existed. He commanded Israel to make refuge accessible. The road mattered because time mattered. The person fleeing could not leisurely make his way towards safety. The Avenger of Blood might be behind him. Every mile mattered. Every delay mattered. The manslayer needed a clear path toward the place God had provided. And think about this. Once the manslayer reached the city, he was not simply allowed to disappear behind its walls. His case had to be heard, actually. In Numbers 35, it says that the congregation was to judge between the manslayer and the Avenger of Blood according to these laws. That's another important detail. Refuge did not replace justice. Refuge simply created the space necessary for justice to happen. The city of refuge was not a place where truth no longer mattered. It was a place where truth could be established before vengeance took over. Witnesses could be heard. Circumstances could be considered. Intent could be examined. Was there hatred beforehand? Was there evidence of an ambush? Or where were the weapons involved? Or was this truly an accident? See, God's system demanded discernment. And Numbers 35 establishes another safeguard. One witness was not sufficient to put someone to death. There had to be an adequate testimony. Even when dealing with the most serious of crimes, God established boundaries around the administration of justice. Why? Because God cares about justice for the dead, but he also cares about justice for the living. If justice showed that killing was intentional, the city of refuge could not protect a murderer from the consequences of his crime. But if the congregation determined that the death was accidental, the manslayer could receive the protection God had established. That is the balance. Justice for the victim, protection for the innocent. God refuses to sacrifice one for the other. And here's where we begin to see the beauty of God's character even more. And so when we come back, we're going to take a deeper look at God's character and nature when it comes to biblical justice and really how it applies to what Jesus Christ did for us and how that all affects God's law. So you're going to want to stick around for this.
1: Chris, whenever I travel with the Friends of Israel, I've noticed how fascinated people are with modern Jewish cultures and customs. Their holidays, music, literature, religious practices, and even their food.
0: Steve, you know, I totally agree. And I actually believe that knowing more about modern Jewish practices does something that may sound surprising. I actually think it can help combat anti-Semitism, the hatred of the Jewish people. See, understanding modern Jewish culture and customs helps you understand many of the misconceptions surrounding the Jewish people today. In fact, my friend Steve Herzig does an amazing job giving readers a look into the modern Jewish world in his book, Jewish Culture and Customs. Steve was actually raised in an observant Jewish home before coming to faith in Jesus the Messiah.
1: Yeah, so he understands these traditions from a personal experience.
0: Exactly. And what makes this book especially meaningful is the way that Steve connects Jewish life and culture to the person and work of Jesus.
1: I love that so much. You can order your copy of Jewish Culture and Customs by going to foiradio.org. Again, that's foiradio.org.
0: Welcome back, everyone. We're in a new series looking at the six cities that God established in the Law of Moses that were places of refuge for those who accidentally killed someone without the intent to murder. In our modern justice system, we would call this manslaughter. Each of these cities is a picture, though, if you think about it, they're a picture of God's mercy within his justice. Sometimes we think of justice and mercy as opposites. We imagine that if God is just, he must somehow become less merciful. Or if he is merciful, he must relax his justice. But scripture doesn't present God that way at all. His mercy never requires him to become unjust, and his justice never requires him to stop being merciful. And the city of refuge is mercy operating within justice. The death is investigated. The evidence matters. Intent matters. The victim matters. The grieving families matter. And the life of the person who caused an accidental death matters too. God sees them all. And that's what makes these cities so remarkable. God doesn't look at the grief of one family and ignore the danger facing another. Nor does he protect the manslayer by pretending that human life was not lost. He creates a system where both realities can be taken seriously. And again, that's so important to understand. That's biblical justice. And think about those six cities that are scattered across Israel. Bezer, Ramot, Golan, Kadesh, Shechem, and Hebron. Six places where a person in desperate circumstances could flee. Somewhere ahead of the fleeing manslayer actually stood a gate, and behind him was the avenger, and ahead of him was refuge. And the difference between those two realities demanded action. He had to run to refuge. The Psalms actually repeatedly use this language for God himself as our refuge. In Psalm 46, actually begins, God is our refuge and strength, a very present help in trouble. Psalm 62 calls God a rock and a refuge. Psalm 91 speaks about making the Most High our refuge. Now listen, physical cities of Israel were not identical to those later spiritual metaphors, but they reveal something consistent about the character of God who established them. The God of Israel is a God who provides refuge. And ultimately, this is what should force us to turn our attention towards Jesus Christ. See, in Christ, we see perfectly what the cities of refuge teach about God's character. God doesn't save sinners by abandoning his justice. See, that's the gospel. Sometimes people speak about forgiveness as though God simply decided that sin didn't matter anymore. It's all done. As though he looked at human rebellion and said, let's forget about it. But the cross tells us precisely the opposite story. Sin matters so much that Christ had to die. God's justice was not ignored at Calvary. It was satisfied. And God's mercy is not absent at Calvary. It was poured out. At the cross, justice and mercy meet. And Jesus doesn't rescue us from God's justice by convincing God to stop being just. He becomes the means through which God's righteous judgment against sin is answered and God's mercy is extended towards sinners. And that's why the language of Hebrews chapter 6, as some translations pick up, is so striking. The writer of Hebrews says that those who have fled for refuge lay hold of the hope set before them. You know what? For an Israelite who knew the Torah, the law of Moses, that language would have carried some enormous weight. Fled for refuge. God provided refuge. The question is whether we have fled to it. And our refuge is not ultimately a city. Our refuge is a person, Jesus Christ. We don't run to Hebron or to Shechem. We run to Christ. We don't trust in city walls. We trust in the finished work of our Savior. But there is also an important difference between us and the manslayer of Numbers 35. Because, see, the manslayer fled because he didn't intentionally commit murder. His hope was that an investigation would demonstrate that he was not guilty of that crime. But see, we run to Christ knowing something vastly different. We are guilty. We don't flee to Jesus because we hope God will investigate our lives and discover that we are actually innocent. No, we flee because we know we're not innocent. We have sinned. We have violated God's commands. We have fallen short of his holiness. And yet God has provided refuge for guilty people through his son. And there, once again, God's justice and mercy meet. God never compromised justice in order to show mercy. He provided mercy within his justice. And that's what he demonstrated in ancient Israel through the cities of refuge. And that's what he has accomplished perfectly through Jesus Christ. See, the God of Israel is perfectly holy, perfectly just. He does not ignore murder, minimize guilt, or pretend sin doesn't matter. But he is also merciful, and he makes a way. He establishes refuge. He tells us where refuge can be found. So run, my friends, to the refuge that God has provided. Run to Christ, because the same God who demands perfect justice has graciously provided salvation. God never compromises his justice in order to show mercy. He provides mercy within his justice. And when God provides refuge, can I tell you, there's no safer place to be.
1: Now, Apples of Gold, a dramatic reading from the life and ministry of Holocaust survivor Zvi Kalischer.
2: One evening, as my family and I were returning home, two people stopped me and interrogated me. "Who are you?" one asked. "We want to know all about you. Come to my home tomorrow evening. And who are you?" "We are from an anti-missionary organization," one replied. "Then I'm sure you know all about me." "We still want to speak with you," they insisted. So the next evening they came to my home and we received them as our guests. "We want to tell you that you are our public enemy. You have left the religion of our fathers, therefore we hate you," one of them said. I replied, "I will pray for you, that the Lord will have mercy upon you." "What?" he exclaimed. "How can you say this when you want to kill us?" "No," I told him, "I want you to have everlasting life." One replied, "We want to know what you believe." I told them, "I believe as you do. I believe in one God, one Father, and one Holy Spirit." He answered, "We believe in one God and one Father in heaven, but not one Holy Spirit. This belongs to the Christians." "Oh, I am glad you came here tonight. God has sent you to me because you were blind. But by the time you leave, your eyes will be open. I want to show you some things in the Holy Bible." I opened the Old Testament to places where the Holy Spirit is mentioned, such as Psalm 51 and 104 and 139 and Zechariah 12, verse 10. They could not believe their eyes. "How can this be? We have never heard of this before." I spoke with them kindly, even though they hated me. They began to wonder why they were persecuting me, and they apologized. They could see my family and I were very happy, and one asked, "Why are you not afraid? You have children. Do you not fear for them?" Having opened the New Testament and read Luke 21, verse 17, you will be hated by all for my name's sake, but not a hair of your head shall be lost. I said, I know in whom I have believed, and because I believe on the Lord, I'm not afraid of anything you can do to me. Those whom you are persecuting are following God. Are you following him? I ask, what will you say about me in your report to your boss? What can we report to our boss? I answered, tell him what you heard and saw this evening. Tell him what is written in the Bible. He replied, before we go, please tell us if you are a Jew or a Christian. I said, before I was blind as you are now. But when I received the Lord in my heart, I became happy. Now I have a rich future and an established faith in the Lord Jesus Christ. We believe on the same God as you, the one spoken of in the Holy Bible. If you want to know more about him, read Hebrews chapter 2. They quickly read it so they would know what to say to their boss. I have committed these people in their report to the Lord, and I know he will accomplish his will.
1: 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Again, that's foiradio.org. I so enjoyed part one of this series. Chris, part two next week, where are we headed?
0: Yeah, it's fascinating because the individual who was in the city of refuge could only leave really once the high priest died. So we're going to talk more about that. What does that mean that the high priest had to die? And what does that mean for us and our high priest, Jesus Christ?
1: We hope you'll join us then. As we close, I'd like to thank our radio team, host and teacher Chris Katulka, executive producer Lisa Small, associate producer Sarah Fern, engineer Bob Beebe, program editor Jeremy Strong. Apples of Gold was voiced by the late Mike Kellogg, and I'm Steve Conover, executive director of the Friends of Israel. 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
4: With SRN News, I'm Mike New in Washington. Luigi Mangione has pleaded guilty to federal charges.
5: Luigi Mangione has pleaded guilty to federal stalking charges in the killing of UnitedHealthcare CEO Brian Thompson. In the courtroom behind me, Mangione spoke about how he came to New York City, targeted Thompson, and then ultimately shot and killed him outside a Midtown Manhattan hotel. Mangione said that after years of back pain, navigating the complicated healthcare system in the United States, he decided to take action.
4: As Michael Sysak reporting, a shooting involving multiple suspects and five people shot has prompted a lockdown at Virginia State University today. County police say the five victims were transported to hospitals. One initially listed as having life-threatening injuries has been upgraded now to critical conditions. New York City Mayor Zohran Mamdani said to be backing a measure that critics say could hit consumers right in the wallet, mandating that Amazon actually hire all of its delivery drivers and give them regular jobs rather than use subcontractors. Here's Damian Troisi now with a look at the week ahead on Wall Street.
6: Several big retailers will release their latest financial results this week. Home Depot reports its results on Tuesday, followed by Target and Lowe's on Wednesday, and then Walmart on Thursday. The results will help give investors a more detailed picture of how businesses and consumers handled stubbornly high inflation during the second quarter. Profit reports and forecasts from Home Depot and Lowe's could provide more insight into the home renovation market. Updates from retail giants Target and Walmart could provide insight into how households are budgeting and spending. The Federal Reserve on Wednesday will release minutes from its policy meeting in July. Damian Troisi, New York.
4: On Wall Street, it was a losing session to cap the week. It was the Dow down by 107 points at the closing bell. This is SRN News. Top tennis stars talk about transgenderism. The details from correspondent Michael Harrington.
7: The Women's Tennis Association recently banned men, and Aryna Sabalenka thinks that's a good idea. The number one ranked female player in the world, along with number three ranked Jessica Pegula, are cheering the WTA for taking action. Sabalenka says, quote, "It's obvious that biologically the men are way stronger than women, so I feel like it would not really be fair for the women to compete against biological men." Michael Harrington reporting.
4: Australians will now be asked to reveal their so-called sexual orientation, whether they identify as a different gender, in the latest census that takes place every 5 years in that country. The 66-question census is the first under a center-left Labor Party government since 2011. The current government decided to allow the LGBT questions after having dropped them temporarily 2 years ago, saying that they were divisive. This is SRN News.
8: Philippians chapter 4, verse 8. "Finally, brethren, whatsoever things are true, whatsoever things are honest, whatsoever things are just, whatsoever things are pure, whatsoever things are lovely, whatsoever things are of good report, if there be any virtue and if there be any praise, think on these things." Philippians 4, 8. God's word calling us to control our thoughts.

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0: Hi, I'm Johnny Erickson Tata. Has it ever occurred to you that 100 pianos, all tuned to the same fork, are automatically tuned to each other? They are of one accord by being tuned, not to each other, but to another standard to which each one must individually bow. So when 100 worshipers meet together, each one looking to Christ, they are in heart nearer to each other than they could possibly be were they to turn their eyes away from God and strive for closer fellowship. Wow, that's a quote by A.W. Tozer, and don't you love it? Romans 15 heartily agrees. It says that harmony between believers happens when we glorify Jesus together. Friend, if you are striving for a closer fellowship with others, stop trying so hard. Closeness of heart between believers mainly happens when we worship Jesus together. Something to share today with your Christian friends.
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2: 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Just pray for this generation. 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May they above all learn of the God who created them and loves them. A back-to-school message from VCY America.

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1: Hi, this is Julie Busteed with The Christian Working Woman, and today I'm joined by Lauren Stibgen.
2: Hey, Julie. You know, I think that most people think that they hold integrity. Most people think about doing the right things on a day-to-day basis, but the problem with this is that they are measuring integrity with their own lens, not God's lens.
1: Exactly. I can see why this may be a problem. Everyone's got a slightly different view of their definition of integrity, right?
2: Yeah, exactly. That is the problem. Even with a biblical view of integrity, we all sin and fall short. I mean, some of the greatest leaders in the Bible lacked integrity from time to time in big ways and in small. The difference is that God convicts the believer's heart when that sin comes in to change them for the better. Even a layer beyond this, what happens when you lose your integrity over something you can't control? When we look at how people measure someone's integrity, that score can go up and down just like the temperature on a thermometer. What happens when you're caught up with something at work that challenges how others view your integrity, right or wrong?
1: Yeah.
2: You know, these are thoughts that have challenged me lately, balancing my ways as a follower of Jesus and business decisions that may not feel aligned with this. They make me feel like I may have lost my own integrity.
1: Wow. Well, Lauren, we look forward to hearing how you have dealt with this.
2: Thanks, Julie. Integrity is a big word in business. It is found in codes of conduct, employee handbooks, and job descriptions as a catch-all word. I was curious about how much the word integrity even shows up in job descriptions alone. I love ChatGPT, and according to ChatGPT, this word appears between 1 and 3 times in postings for leadership, finance, healthcare, ministry, and nonprofits. But what does it really mean? Those who listen to our devotionals know that I love my Merriam-Webster dictionary as a launching off point. According to Merriam-Webster, integrity has 3 definitions. 1, a firm adherence to a code of especially moral or artistic values, something that is incorruptible. 2, an unimpaired condition, something that is sound. And 3, the quality or state of being complete or undivided, completeness. As always, the problem with any dictionary definition is that it is open to a wide lens of interpretation. Whose moral code is the right moral code? Surely, we all have a legal standard within business law that is a guardrail, but this doesn't stop people from having a lack of integrity. It just establishes the standard by which we measure a consequence. As for an unimpaired condition, well, we have building codes for this to make sure that the structural integrity of a building or a bridge is intact. But again, this can be challenged by builders that skirt the codes to save some money. And what about the state of being complete or undivided? You may hear someone say that the opinion written by someone has integrity, meaning that the paper is complete. The problem with integrity? Sometimes it's high and sometimes it's low. Like the temperatures here in the Midwest between January and July, integrity can be wildly off. So how can we boil this down? In an article entitled Integrity from the Harvard Business Review, Karen Christensen interviewed Harvard professor Michael Jensen, who says that integrity is a matter of a person's word, nothing more and nothing less. Similar to the third definition of being complete or undivided, keeping one's word is really about doing what you say you're going to do. He separates integrity from the concepts of morality and ethics, stating that morality and ethics are normative concepts in that they deal with the matters of good and bad, right or wrong. For example, as a Christian, I have a normative set of values that are likely held by other Christians. As I mentioned, who's good is really good. Jensen argues that integrity is key to what he calls workability within an organization. Without integrity, the workability of any object, system, person, group, or organization declines. And as workability declines, the opportunity for performance also declines. He states integrity leads to trust. As a follower of Jesus, I am called to a higher standard of morals and ethics. How I keep my word following these morals and ethics is where my integrity comes into play. We will all fail to keep our word at various levels and from time to time. Sometimes, Jensen argues, we even fail to honor our word to ourselves. This could look like failing to go to the gym when we promise to wake up early to work out, to something more egregious like cheating on our spouse when we promise to be faithful. Like I said, various levels. In the Christian vernacular, we call this sin, where our word to keep the standards set by our faith isn't kept. Doing this on repeat makes us seem unreliable, inconsistent, and unpredictable, according to Jensen. It breaks trust. In business, these actions lead to broken workplaces and a true lack of performance. Someone breaks their word and doesn't show up for a meeting. Someone looks the other way and accepts a supplier known to treat their employees poorly, not keeping their word to uphold the company's supply chain ethics. Someone accepts a kickback from a vendor for a referral, breaking their word and keeping the company's code of ethics. GE married these two concepts of integrity and performance, weaving integrity into every aspect of their culture. They put into place very specific consequences for violating their company's moral and ethic boundaries, especially for leaders that were not keeping their word and holding to the standards. In another article in the Harvard Business Review from April of 2007, the article highlights that in no area of corporate life is leadership commitment more important than in creating an integrity culture. They knew that if their leaders were not walking the talk, that there were huge implications from the top down for the erosion of the integrity of their business. But what happens when your company culture doesn't value integrity or makes you feel that you're unable to keep your integrity as a Christian? What can you do? First, what does biblical integrity look like as a Christian? If the matter is as simple as one's word, as Jensen argues, I would say that Christian integrity founded on God's word is anything but simple. It is a standard that is difficult to meet, especially given that our example is Jesus Christ, who was perfect in every way. He kept his word. He was consistent, even down to the patterns of his life, like waking up early to seek God in prayer. He was obedient to God, the Father, unto death. You see, Jesus kept his word perfectly to God. Even our other examples in the Bible of integrity hold us to a very high standard. Think of Abraham. God called him to sacrifice his only son, Isaac. He kept his word to be obedient to God, getting all the way up to the altar before God faithfully kept his promise of Abraham to make him the father of many nations. Or think about Daniel. Daniel refused to worship the idol of his king and was sent to death in a lion's den. Daniel kept his word to worship no other god. God ultimately protected Daniel. As I stated earlier, the standard to which we need to keep our word is high. We are to act like Christ when it comes to integrity, keeping his word to God. For I have come down from heaven not to do my own will, but the will of him who sent me. John 6:38. We are to live to the glory of God no matter what we do. Take every thought captive to obey Christ and to not be conformed to this world, but to be transformed by the renewing of our mind. We are called to put off our old selves, corrupt and deceitful, and to put on our new selves that are created after the likeness of God in true righteousness and holiness. All of this takes work. Being in God's word, being in prayer, finding community with other believers, guarding your heart, and repenting when we don't walk in accordance to our word to God is the mark of the walk of a Christian life. People should see this through you and through your integrity and consistency in keeping your word to God to become more like Jesus every day. We are told to put to death whatever belongs to our earthly nature. Now back to our workplace. What happens when we're working in a company that doesn't truly value integrity or makes you feel like you can't keep your word as a Christian? The first thing that I want to remind you is that your workplace is probably not applying the same moral and ethical standards you are when it comes to your integrity and faith. Certainly, there are normal standards in place that I mentioned earlier, like codes of

0: workplace will ever encounter, I want to suggest some actions that you can consider when you feel like your personal integrity and the company's integrity are not aligned. Of course, you may start practically by having a conversation with your manager or other trusted party within the organization. It is essential that you're careful not to cause further disruption by talking about your opinion with too many people. If you have a trusted colleague, start by asking some probing questions if you aren't sure if you're alone in your feelings. Something like, "Hey, have you noticed lately that we aren't paying our bills on time?" Or, "It seems like XYZ department is constantly hiring new people because there's a lot of turnover. I've heard the manager raise their voice a lot. Have you witnessed this?" Remember that gossip is something we are called to avoid. Keep your tongue from evil and your lips from speaking deceit. Psalm 34:13. Letting someone know how the company may consider changes to better the culture and improve trust may be welcomed. Always have a specific, factual, constructive form of feedback to provide. Complaining is not a solution. Of course, if you're asked to do something that lacks integrity, big or small, you should speak up and let the person know that you're not comfortable performing what you're being asked. Again, report this to a manager or higher up in your organization if it was a manager asking you to perform this action. If the issues persist and you aren't taken seriously, you may also consider leaving your company. But what if this is not an easy option for you? You need the work, and despite looking for other positions, you are just going to be where you are for now. Even when we don't feel it, God is still working all things for our good and for His glory. One of the most difficult things we are called to do, aside from having Christ-like integrity, is waiting. This can be especially difficult when we find ourselves in a culture that doesn't fit. When the practical and tactical suggestions I mentioned don't work and we find ourselves in the waiting, we can find strength in abiding closer to Jesus Christ. Psalm 37 has recently brought me a lot of encouragement through a difficult period. I found that the verses were giving me some really great advice. "Fret not yourself because of evildoers. Be not envious of wrongdoers. Trust in the Lord and do good. Dwell in the land and befriend faithfulness. Delight yourself in the Lord, and He will give you the desires of your heart. Commit your way to the Lord. Trust in Him, and He will act. Be still before the Lord and wait patiently for Him." God doesn't want me to worry. He wants me to delight in Him and trust Him. He wants me to commit my ways to Him and just be still. Easier said than done when you're feeling challenged in your integrity, right? Fretting is worrying heavily or being concerned or unhappy about things you can't control. When we get so wrapped up in these matters, it impacts us physically and emotionally. God wants to hear from you. Turn your fretting into prayer. Rather than repeating a matter over and over in your head, say it out loud to God. These prayers can be simple. "God, I don't feel like my workplace has integrity. Help me to be a light to others around me. Help me, Lord, to be different, to be a light to others that they may come to know you." Delighting in the Lord can bring encouragement. Think of all of the wonderful ways He's working in your life. Think of Jesus and the sacrifice He has made for you on the cross. Think about His steadfast love and assurance to you. Recommit yourself each day to doing God's work. We are called to make disciples and to love others. And we can just be still. God promises that He will act on our behalf. Reminding myself of these things over and over helps me not only to be encouraged in my own integrity, but to outwardly show this to others. How can you hold your word to God today? How can you hold your word to others today? Showing integrity is doing what you say you are going to do with consistency. Write down a few ways that you can grow your Christ-like integrity today. If you are not abiding with the Lord in His word and
1: 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All the way from aircraft manufacturers to yogurt shops, auto repair to washing machines, attorneys to welders. Pick a profession and it's probably there in the Yellow Pages. Your phone book is an incredible resource. As believers, though, we know that nothing can compare to the resource in the 66 books of the Bible. And that's where we center our programming on WSEB. The Bible teaches us how to live, giving us direction we can't get anywhere else. The Bible is the mind of God, and that's what we need.

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1: In our busy world, family time is frequently neglected. It is vital that we give attention to our families while we can. And it is especially important to give attention to what God says in His Word about our homes. For the next few moments, let's join Scott Pauley as we open the Scriptures and find God's message for your family. For the last several studies, we've been in Deuteronomy chapter number 6, and I would encourage you, go back and read Deuteronomy 6 with your family. Sit down, read through it aloud, talk about it, and then talk about how you can apply that in your own home. It's all about getting the Word of God into your family life. I bring you today to the end of the book of Deuteronomy, and not just the end of Deuteronomy, it is the end of Moses' writings. It's the end of Moses' life. It's like the great exclamation point on what God gave him, and guess what he wants to emphasize? When you come to Deuteronomy 32, the Lord has given Moses a song to teach to the children of Israel so that they will remember the Lord. By the way, music is a powerful thing. Use the right kind of music in your home. Music teaches, it inspires, it sets a tone. But then Moses speaks in Deuteronomy chapter 32 and verse number 46, and he said unto them, "Set your hearts unto all the words which I testify among you this day, which ye shall command your children to observe to do all the words of this law, for it is not a vain thing for you, because it is your life. And through this thing ye shall prolong your days in the land, whither ye go over Jordan to possess it." Did you hear that expression? It's your life. This is not a game, friends. This is not just something you ought to consider. This is your life. It's the life of your children. It's the life of your home. Your connection to the Word of God. If you want to know what place God has in you and in your home, then I would ask you to answer this question. What place does God's Word have in you and in your home? Set your heart on it. Command your children to observe to do it. That's how Moses ended. Interestingly enough, when you come to the next book of the Bible, the book of Joshua, Joshua leads another generation, lives his life, comes to the end. Guess how he finishes? Joshua 24:15, "If it seem evil unto you to serve the Lord, choose you this day whom you will serve, whether the gods which your father served that were on the other side of the flood, or the gods of the Amorites in whose land you dwell. But as for me and my house, we will serve the Lord." Do you see how every household in every generation must choose for itself? You see, there are choices that you must make. You can't make it for other families, but you must make it for your family at this juncture, at this moment. And then you should use your influence to teach your children so that in God's good time, they too will choose the right thing for their children. Perhaps you've lived long enough to know there comes a moment that you can't make all the choices for your children. They start making decisions for themselves, and that's not a bad thing. That's a healthy thing and a good thing, but you can get them ready for those choices. Let me show you a parallel passage today in Proverbs chapter 22. It's really parallel to everything we've been studying in the book of Deuteronomy about teaching our children and the progression of how that works in our lives and from generation to generation. And most of Proverbs is full of sentence sermons, meaning that each verse almost stands alone. But occasionally there are sections within the Proverbs, and here's one of them. Beginning in Proverbs 22, verse 17, we read these words, "Bow down thine ear, and hear the words of the wise, and apply thine heart unto my knowledge. For it is a pleasant thing if thou keep them within thee. They shall withal be fitted in thy lips." Do you hear the progression? The truth starts in your ear, then it gets in your heart, then it must be in your lips. And that's a beautiful thought, isn't it? It sounds a lot like Deuteronomy 6. We hear it, We love the Lord with all of our heart. Then we begin to teach it diligently to our children. Then he says, he goes on in Proverbs 22, verse 19, to say that thy trust may be in the Lord. I have made known to thee this day, even to thee. Have not I written to thee excellent things and counsels and knowledge, that I might make thee know the certainty of the words of truth, that thou mightest answer the words of truth to them that send unto thee? Again, do you see the progression here? I want you to know it. I want you to trust the Lord, and then I want you to answer other people when they have questions. That's really what we're doing in the lives of our young people. We are instilling truth in them with the idea that they then will trust the Lord, and then they will be able to answer questions in the next generation. Let me just testify for a moment. I want my children to learn the certainty of truth. Ultimately, I want them to know the God of truth. I want them to believe what the Bible teaches about God, and I want to give them truth in a pleasant spirit. My dad said as a boy to me, son, always remember, it's not what you say, it's how you say it. Boy, is that true. And so often, we've given truth without grace. We've spoken truth without speaking in love. We have been, as my pastor used to say, on the right side, but not the bright side. Dear listener, live out the Christian life with the joy of the Lord in such a way that it makes the truth beautiful to the next generation. In the words of Paul to Titus, adorn the doctrine of God, our Savior, in all things. Dress it up by the way you live it out every day. And learn this, that you have a window, a moment of time, where you can influence your children, knowing that someday they are going to choose for themselves. Several years ago, we made a great transition in life and ministry where we lived. It was quite a time of upheaval. Not in a bad way. It was just God's way for us. The Lord stirred our nest and launched us out, and there was a great move in the midst of it. Our children, of course, were affected by that. Many of you have gone through such a thing. Our oldest daughter, Morgan, was going into her junior year of high school. That particular disruption set in motion a chain of emotions and questions. Her analysis of everything started this chain reaction of questioning so many things. I have her permission to share this truth now that we are some ways removed from it, but she came to the place, as so many of us have at some point in life, where she started questioning everything. The goodness of God, the Bible, why do we even believe what we believe? You know, the devil loves to take questions and calls other questions to come. Everything reproduces after its own kind. And it was a difficult time for her. It was a difficult time for me and her mother. Here we are trying to teach other people's children, but what about when your own children ask? Now it comes back home. I remember so many nights praying, so many days worrying, wondering, trying to answer questions, coming to the place of helplessness, realizing I couldn't fix it. I couldn't make her believe something. I could teach her truth, but I could not force that kind of thing because she has a conscience and liberty of soul before the Lord. She's an individual. I remember the day we were walking across our family farm, just she and I talking and having a conversation, and I said to her, Morgan, I want us to have the kind of relationship so that the rest of your life you can ask me any question and we can talk. I may not have all the answers, but I want to be your father and your friend. I remember how that opened a door and a relationship building moment for some of those questions to be answered. It was a turning point. And then there was that moment when God broke through in her life. And I remember her testimony of how the Lord had made so many things and himself real to her. It was a victory for her. It was a victory in my own life and for my faith. May I say to you, some of you who are troubled even now about your children, give God time to work, and in this window, pray and do all you can. Live it out with joy and teach the truth, knowing that soon they're going to make choices on their own. You must choose for you, and they must choose for them. Choose you this day whom you will serve. Choose for your household now, and then pray that by the grace of Almighty God, our children will get it so deeply in their heart, they will know the truth, they will trust the Lord, and in the next generation, they will be able to answer the questions for those who ask them. Oh, may this spiritual chain reaction, may it be set in motion today. May this relay race continue. God, help us not to drop the baton, but pass it to the next generation.
0: For more resources for your marriage and family, visit us at etj.bible and click on the Take the Next Step link, where you'll find many Bible resources that will strengthen your marriage and equip you to raise your children in the ways of the Lord. We highly recommend Scott's book, New Testament Marriage. In it, you'll discover timeless biblical principles from the husband and wife team, Aquila and Priscilla. And these principles are very applicable to your marriage today. From all of us at Enjoying the Journey, thanks for listening today. And until next time, we pray that you will enjoy the journey.

0: In our busy world, family time is frequently neglected. It is vital that we give attention to our families while we can. And it is especially important to give attention to what God says in His Word about our homes. For the next few moments, let's join Scott Pauley as we open the Scriptures and find God's message for your family.
1: Most of us can remember either ourselves or children we were trying to encourage beginning to ride a bike. Those early days are quite the adventure, and one of the things that makes it a little easier to learn is something called training wheels. You remember them. Those tiny little wheels placed on either side of the bike that help just to steady the thing, just to provide some stability so that the child can begin moving forward until finally he gets the hang of it, she gets the hang of it, and off the training wheels come and on the young person goes. Well, I want you to know in life, God provides training wheels for the early days. They're not to last forever. They don't last forever. They shouldn't last forever. If you saw a 40-year-old man riding a bike with training wheels, you'd think something is terribly wrong. But he provides training wheels early on for the proper training and preparation. And then at some point, those aids go away. And each young person must go on with the Lord for themselves. I draw your attention today in the book of Proverbs to Proverbs chapter 22 and verse number 6. Now, we have been in Proverbs 22 recently. In fact, we looked at this portion of Scripture where the truth goes into the ear and then into the heart and out of the lips, where we're relaying truth to the next generation. But I want to call your attention to a verse, one single verse today, actually today and tomorrow. We'll be in this same passage for 2 days from two different vantage points. It is one of the most quoted and yet most misunderstood, misrepresented, and misapplied verses in the whole Bible. Here it is. Proverbs 22, verse number 6 says, "Train up a child in the way he should go, and when he is old, he will not depart from it." All of my life, I have heard people quote this verse. That doesn't mean they're necessarily living it. There are many things we quote and don't live. But I think very often when it's quoted, it is quoted with a misunderstanding behind it. For example, I have heard people preach this verse this way, that as long as you bring your kids up in church and teach them about God and give them a Bible and live the Christian life in front of them, they will never depart from that. They will never get out of church. They will never get away from the Lord. And people actually quote Proverbs 22, verse number 6, as a promise to claim to that end. Proverbs 22, 6 is not just a promise, it's a principle. And you have to understand the principle to claim the promise. Many years ago, I was preaching for a dear friend in Puerto Rico. I was speaking at a summer youth camp for a week. We were out in the middle of the rainforest somewhere, up on top of a mountain. There was no cell service. That was very pleasant. And we had a great week. I was there, of course, with the idea that I was going to teach the young people, but that week God taught me something out of the ordinary from this verse. My dear friend, who'd been in the Lord's work for many years, quoted Proverbs 22:6 to me and then asked this question, "Scott, what does that verse mean?" And I told him exactly what I told you a moment ago, that I always heard that if we just taught young people the right way, they would never get away from it. And my friend, much older than me, said to me, "I've been in the Lord's work long enough to know that isn't true. Either God lied when he gave this, or that is not the right interpretation of the verse." Then he said to me, "Let me quote the verse again, with a little different emphasis on the words. I'm not going to change a single word, but just listen to it and see if it changes the meaning." And so he said, "Train up a child."

0: in the way he should go, and when he is old, he will not depart from it. Oh, that totally changed my perspective. You see, this verse is not just about teaching all of our children God's way. We know we must do that, and at some point, they must choose whether they're going to follow God's way or not. But this is not about God's general way for all people. This is about God's specific way for each young person. You see, every child must discover that God created them for something and that God has a plan and purpose for their life. Let me just speak to every young person who's listening to me for a moment. God has a way for you, not some general thing, not just something that everyone should do. No, a specific, special, unique plan and purpose for your life. And what you must do as early in life as possible is seek to find God's purpose. So let me give you some truths today from Proverbs 22, verse 6. First of all, the most obvious is the Lord has a way for your life. Do you remember what God said to Jeremiah in Jeremiah chapter 1, verse number 5? Before I even formed you in the belly, I knew you. In other words, before you were ever born, God had a plan and a unique purpose for your life. That's why we're all created different. We have different gifts. Why is that? Because God has made us for some specific, unique plan. You know, in the context of the day, the Hebrew people, they had their sons in adolescence to begin spending time with their father, learning trades for the rest of their life. I think some of that has been lost in our world today, and some of that is very good. But we must remember that it is not just about the trade you choose, it's about the talent God gives you. What is God's way for you? Secondly, I would say this, you should begin to seek His way for you as early in life as possible. I love this word, train up a child. Now, when we say child, some people who are teenagers, for example, or young adults, may think that a very demeaning thing. But this is not a demeaning word. It's a word of promise. It's a word of hope. It applies to all who are still under authority. Those of us who are still young enough to have the entire life to look forward to, that's when you should begin seeking God's way for your life. Don't wait till the end. 1 Timothy 4, verse 12, let no man despise thy youth, but be thou an example of the believers. The oldest psalm of the Bible, Psalm 90, oh, satisfy us early with thy mercy that we may be glad and rejoice all our days. So, first, the Lord has a way for every life. Second, you should begin to seek it as early in life as possible. But third, and don't miss this, others are going to help you find the right path. That's where the word training comes in. You see, God chooses parents. You don't get to choose your parents. God chooses parents. And then God places you not only in a family, but once you're born again, you come into the family of God. God brings you into a spiritual family. That's what a local church is. Titus chapter 2, you have older men and older women. They're spiritual fathers and mothers. And what are they doing? They're trying to help you find the way you should go. Not the way you would go if you were left to yourself. That's the sin nature. That's our old rebel way, the bent of sin. Not all the ways you could go. Ponder this just a moment. There are many things you could do with your life, but one of the great marks of maturity is realizing the difference between what you could do and what you should do. And so that's why God gives these training wheels, if you will, these people who will help you find God's path for you. And then I love this. Not only does the Lord have a way, and you should begin seeking it early, and others will help you, but number four, if you find God's way for you, you won't want to depart from it. That's where the rest of the verse comes in, you see. Train up a child in the way he should go, and when he is old, he will not depart from it. Look, let me testify for just a moment. When you find the will of God and discover why you're breathing, you don't want to look for something else. No one has to make you or force you. Look, I'm a grown man. My dad and mom no longer force me to go to church or to do certain things, but God's worked in me new desires. You see, God's way for you gives purpose for your whole life and fulfillment every day. You will get old, young person. You're not going to be a child forever. You will get old. I'm sorry to tell you that. I wonder, will you be a happy old person? Will you be a fulfilled old person? And the answer to that question is based on whether you have found God's way for you. Follow the training that God gives you and find God's purpose for your life.
1: For more resources for your marriage and family, visit us at etj.bible and click on the Take the Next Step link, where you'll find many Bible resources that will strengthen your marriage and equip you to raise your children in the ways of the Lord. We highly recommend Scott's book, New Testament Marriage. In it, you'll discover timeless biblical principles from the husband and wife team, Aquila and Priscilla. And these principles are very applicable to your marriage today. From all of us at Enjoying the Journey, thanks for listening today. And until next time, we pray that you will enjoy the journey.

0: In our busy world, family time is frequently neglected. It is vital that we give attention to our families while we can. And it is especially important to give attention to what God says in His Word about our homes. For the next few moments, let's join Scott Pauley as we open the Scriptures and find God's message for your family.
1: Train up a child in the way he should go, and when he is old, he will not depart from it. What a great verse. Proverbs 22, verse number 6. Now, in our last study, I talked to all the young people from this verse and gave a few suggestions for the children who are growing up under the tutelage and training and teaching of godly parents and of spiritual people in their local church. Receive that training. A young lady said to me recently, "When do I get to decide for myself?" She was a little frustrated about something. And the answer to that question is, you already are. You're already making decisions. It's not just you can decide or you will decide. You are deciding even now. Others can point you in the right direction, but you have to take it. And so surely as God has a way for you and others are going to try to help you find and get on that way and stay on that way, you must choose for yourself. That's why the Bible says, train up a child in the way he should go. Should implies that everyone will not. No one can coerce your conscience and violate your free will. You are personally responsible and personally accountable to God. God makes the plan. Others provide the training, but you must choose. And I would say to every young person listening to me today, get ready to be old. That's right, get ready to be old, because the days of childhood and youth pass so quickly, and soon you'll be looking back on the decisions you're making right now. What kind of person do you want to be in 30 years? You're choosing that today. But today, I want to return to the very same verse, Proverbs 22:6, and give a word of encouragement, not to the young people, but to the older people, to the people who are to be those trainers, those teachers, to parents and to grandparents, to spiritual fathers and mothers, to guides in the local church. Listen to it again. Train up a child in the way he should go. The word train here is the only time, actually, that this particular Hebrew word is used. That's interesting. It's used one time, Proverbs 22, verse number 6. It literally means to dedicate or to discipline, and it comes from a root word that means to narrow down, to narrow something, like a funnel, narrowing to a point. Imagine this for just a moment. As children grow up, as young people get older, what happens to them? Their world opens up. The World Wide Web has done much to accelerate that, not always in a positive way either, but it's true of all of us. As we get older, our world opens up through experiences, through education, through influences, through travel. Our world is opening up. Our worldview is opening up, but don't miss this. As the world opens up, someone has to help those same young people narrow down their focus. You see, you can't give your life to everything. You have to give it to something. And so somewhere you have to narrow it down to the one thing, to the point that God has created you for. That's the way that each young person should go. So would you permit me to give just some practical applications of this today to all of the trainers out there? We talked yesterday about you being life's training wheels for children and for young people. Well, let's be good training wheels. What do you say? Here are a few suggestions for the trainers. First of all, begin by helping them do the revealed will of God. I think sometimes we're trying to help kids find the specific will of God, and they're not even doing the general will of God. We're trying to help them discover the unique thing they were created for that they're going to do when they go to college or when they graduate or when they get married, but they've not learned to obey the Lord right where they are. The will of God is not future. The will of God is always present. Jesus said, "If any man will do my will, he shall know of the doctrine." Do what you know, and you'll know what to do. So begin by encouraging young people just to obey God right where they are. A second suggestion is this: refuse to choose for them or to try to narrow their purpose too early in life. I've seen that happen. Sometimes you see a child, you think they're gifted a certain way, so you almost push them in a certain direction. Encouragement is good. Leadership is good. But driving them, pushing them, that's not good. Give them time to grow, to mature. to come to understand what God has for them, refuse to try to narrow that too early in life. I've said to young people for years, say yes to God. Say yes to whatever God wants. Say one giant yes to the Lord. Then let the Lord fill in those details, and He will. And all of us who've lived a while know that the details come more plainly as we keep taking steps along this journey. Then a third suggestion is this: encourage them to seek God for themselves. We must never set ourselves up as the end. We are part of the means to the end. Remember, we're the training wheels, but we're not here forever, and we're not even to guide them forever. We're to guide them to God and teach them to walk with God for themselves. I think this is the greatest thing you ever do for a young person, is teach them their own access to God and their own accountability to God. Encourage them to seek the Lord for themselves. If young people would read God's Word and pray and walk consciously every day with God, the Lord would help them discover His plan and purpose for their lives. Then number four, help them to identify and develop their unique gifts. Every young person's made with some gift, some talent, some ability. Help them to identify what those are and to develop them. Perhaps they're not the most prominent thing. Perhaps it's not what all their friends do, but it's the way God made them. Help them learn to appreciate the way God made them and then work at those areas. And then number five, get them serving the Lord right where they are. Give them opportunities to serve now. I have discovered that vehicles in motion are much easier to stir and to steer. The young person in motion, moving forward for the Lord, it's much easier to keep their hearts stirred up for the Lord and keep steering them in the right direction. If they're going to move forward into all of the will of God, then they need to be serving the Lord right where they are. And then, number six, counsel them to stay close to authority. We've talked a great deal about building relationships for life. Yes, the training wheels fall off. Oh, but the influence of those people lives on. My parents now are some of my best friends on earth and chief counselors to me at every major decision along the journey. I'm still seeking counsel and advice. I'd recommend that to you, young person, for all of your life. And I would recommend to all of the trainers out there that you work to stay close to those young people so that you can continue to influence them for the Lord. And then finally, number seven, help them take the next step. Whatever the next step is in discovering and doing God's will for their life, just help them take the next step. We don't have to have all the answers. We don't have to know how it's all going to turn out, where it's all going to lead. I could never have envisioned that I would be doing what I'm doing in my life today, but many years ago, there were people who trained me up in the way that I should go, that helped to narrow down my focus and my attention and my interest to certain areas that were things God had specifically for my life. I love the advice that D.L. Moody gave to a group of young people one day. He said, there's two steps in finding God's way and doing God's will. Two steps, and here they are. He said, step number one is consecrate, and step number two is concentrate. Isn't that beautiful? Consecrate your life to God, and then once you've given your life to God, concentrate on whatever it is God has given you to do. Dear friend, you are fearfully and wonderfully made. The young people you're influencing, the children you have, they are fearfully and wonderfully made, and they're not made for us, they're made for God. May the Lord help all of us to find our own purpose, God's way for us, and then to help others along the journey to find God's will and way for them. And when they are old, they will not depart from it.
0: For more resources for your marriage and family, visit us at etj.bible and click on the Take the Next Step link, where you'll find many Bible resources that will strengthen your marriage and equip you to raise your children in the ways of the Lord. We highly recommend Scott's book, New Testament Marriage. In it, you'll discover timeless biblical principles from the husband and wife team, Aquila and Priscilla. And these principles are very applicable to your marriage today. From all of us at Enjoying the Journey, thanks for listening today. And until next time, we pray that you will enjoy the journey.

0: I'm Bryce Johnson with this Unpacking It Sports and Faith Minute. No matter how bad a team in sports has been previously, they always have the opportunity for different outcomes moving forward. Failure in the past doesn't mean they have to fail in the future. In our own lives, we can fall into the trap of thinking we have no choice but to repeat our failures. But we must accept the fact that when we receive new life in Christ, we're no longer the same person that we used to be. We don't have to have the same results or repeat a pattern of sin because we've been given the power through Christ to do things differently. Today, let's embrace the powerful hope and assurance the Bible gives us when it says, "And because of His glory and excellence, He has given us great and precious promises. These are the promises that enable you to share His divine nature and escape the world's corruption caused by human desires." I'm Bryce Johnson, and you can unpack that. For more, go to unpackingit.com.
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3: Imagine asking a polite question at an airport and then being denied a boarding pass because you're perceived to be a Christian. 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
2: 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Welcome to The Dacus Report, hosted by Pacific Justice Institute founder and president Brad Dacus. For 25 years, PJI has counseled, represented, and defended people whose religious freedoms, parental rights, or sanctity of life have been obstructed or violated, all free of charge. We leave no one behind and level the playing field for Americans as they are subjected to the tyranny of the powerful. Now, here's Brad Dacus.
3: Welcome to Brad Dacus Live. I'm Brad Dacus, president and founder of the Pacific Justice Institute. You know, many people think that the state of Texas is a pretty safe place. A lot of people are moving there from California, New York, Washington. Well, it's not quite so safe as you think. And on today's show, we're going to be interviewing one of our attorneys who happens to work in the state of Texas for Pacific Justice Institute about some interesting cases specifically impacting parental rights. I'd like to now bring on to the program Alejandro Ceballos. Alejandro, welcome to the show. So glad to have you on.
4: Thank you so much, Brad. It's an honor, honestly.
3: Yeah. There's so much going on in the state of Texas, and people often think that Texas. Yeah, that's safe. That's where angels go for vacation, you know. But reality is, there's a lot of spiritual war going on in the state of Texas, isn't there?
4: Yeah, it is. You'd be surprised at what kind of calls we get at the PJI Texas office. A lot of what you just said, parental rights issues, religious liberty issues, some freedom of speech as well. And so, you know, how can I smile when stuff like that happens? Well, it's because I know that the Pacific Justice Institute is crucial for the state of Texas. And so I'm very grateful for those who tune in and support PJI, because we get to help promote, preserve, and protect the Christian rights.
3: Yeah. And I know we've been involved before. I know I personally am actually licensed also to practice in the state of Texas. I used to have to fly in from California, where I'm also licensed to practice. And I've had some really interesting cases, like defending pastors who are being criminally prosecuted in the state of Texas, in place like San Antonio, El Paso, and Dallas. Those are three places I've had to fly in for representation. And they were being prosecuted because they were disturbing the peace because they were preaching the gospel. And some of those cities, you know, generally speaking, a lot of suburbs in the rural areas of Texas, pretty friendly, pretty faith friendly. But we get into some of these cities like Houston, Dallas, San Antonio, Austin, El Paso. There can be some hostility, actual outright hostility to churches, Christians, pastors, and people of faith. And so it is very important for us to have a presence in the state of Texas. So, you know, I know there's this, you know, people often think it's pro-family, pro-liberty, pro-religious freedom, but in reality, there's a challenge there in the state of Texas. In fact, before we talk about your cases, I know there is an election for the U.S. Senate in the state of Texas. And of course, you know, we're not going to be partisan here on the program, but I am a little surprised that the election is so close when we have one candidate for the Senate who is pro-abortion, pro-LGBTQ, heresy as far as scripturally and Christian doctrine and theology, versus another candidate that's pro-life, a traditional family, et cetera. It tells me that the state of Texas is not the place where we can just surrender and just assume that things are going to turn out right.
4: Yes. Unfortunately, the candidate does lean those directions. And it's unfortunate. I remember reading in the history books back in the 60s, you know, a person on the right or a person on the left could debate it out, you know, with dignity on the floor, and then immediately afterwards grab, you know, coffee or lunch, because the country was so slightly divided on issues. But now it's drastically different. What I can say, boots on the ground, if I can use that phrase, what yeah. I've gathered is the influx of migration from other states. Texas is very friendly to big business. It's also friendly to first-time homeowners. Major cities in Texas are starting to create opportunities. And now that we're post-COVID, where we've gotten really good at the virtual experience, many people who have remote positions are taking advantage of some of the housing in Texas, as well as the opportunity to fly to a headquarters at a big business and then work at a manufacturer here in the state. So with migration doesn't just come opportunity, also comes ideology. And so you do sense, there's a phrase we go around in Houston called, oh, you're a Newstonian, not a Houstonian. you know, sometimes it's a jab, sometimes it's admiration. It just depends on the table. But for me, you know, I was born here, grew up in the city of Houston. Things that I aspire to were like JFK's speech at Rice University. Don't ask what your country can do for you. Ask what you can do for your country. We don't go to the moon because it's easy. We go because it is hard. It is unfortunate that, you know, if Lyndon B. Johnson, you know, was running for Senate, it'd be a different story than the Democrat that's running for Senate today. And it's, you know, a 60-year gap between. But I do credit it to that. Also wanted to mention, if this is the space to do so, we did have a client who, a Jewish client. We didn't do much. We wrote a letter to a university for them. This was about 8 months ago, but it was a big deal because part of discrimination that we are noticing is that they were targeting a specific people group. And I think I mentioned this once on the show, but I think it's important to mention because it caveats to something that's happening in the state of Texas that people watching should know. The Islamic movement in large cities like Detroit, Houston, and Philadelphia, parts of New York, and now up in Dallas, which is 4 hours north of Houston. One of the concerns with that specifically is the harsh treatment towards, like, let's say a Jewish community trying to have a Jewish Israeli lecturer on campus. And they create all this red tape and come up with excuses like it's going to cause a riot. But if somebody from an Islamic faith goes on campus, they pretty much bring out the red carpet. We're also noticing a difference in how they proportion donations. So there are donations specifically given with stipulations that say we want to promote awareness of religions and teach from all points of view. However, there's hostility by elites and administrators toward Israel or Jewish clubs. And so I would say that now, yes, that is a big deal in high schools. It's a big deal on public campuses. So I mentioned that because that's where we're heading. And I get a lot of requests at the PGI office about parental rights issues that make me assume that these school districts are being led by anti-Christian, anti-family, anti-liberty, anti-freedom of speech, anti-Americanism. And that's
3: I was going to say an anti-Jewish, what you just said, anti-Semitism, right?
4: Yeah, that's a major issue right now in the north of Dallas with some of the universities, yes.
3: Yeah, and this is it's a major state university in the state of Texas. It's not a private university or private college. This is a state university, taxpayer-funded. I know exactly what you're talking about, and it was outrageous to see how they were just outright bigoted against Jewish groups, Jewish individuals, professors, and you know we're seeing this on university campuses across the country, and that's why I've encouraged people, you know, if they're suffering from anti-Semitism, either a professor is being discriminated against or a university is oppressing a student, they should contact Pacific Justice Institute immediately. And I'm glad we really made a point to stand up against that tyranny and sent that that letter and to inquire. I think it was a writ of mandamus, if I'm not mistaken, but that we were submitting. But this is very, very important. So I'm really glad you mentioned that, because we see anti-Semitism increasing in secular institutions, and then we're also seeing it in religious institutions like denominations, churches, where you have replacement theology. I was just guest preaching this last Sunday, yesterday, in Stockton, California, at a church, and that's one of the things I pointed out, is that this is something that's creeping in to churches via replacement theology, saying that all the prophecy about Israel and the Old Testament, it's really talking about Christians, and the Jews are out to lunch. They're gone. Israel is insignificant. And it just sort of opens the door for anti-Semitism all the more within the church, which is a real, real concern. So you touched on it. It's evident in the state of Texas, along with challenges to the family, religious freedom, liberty, free speech. And I know we live in a very litigious society, don't we, even in the state of Texas?
4: Yes, we do. Pretty much anything you do now, if you don't let a lawyer of some sort review it, you can run into concerns. You know, churches, for example, if they're not, if they don't write, certain rules and regulations in their church a certain way, they can unintentionally invite the court into making decisions for them. There was a recent case here, a big church, First Baptist Church by Dr. Ed Young. There was a big issue about the turnover of leadership, and some of the members of the church were frustrated that the turnover of leadership was more lateral than including everyone else. And the business court here in Texas just dismissed it. It cited the abstention doctrine, the ecclesial abstention doctrine, and it basically said a church could invite us in if they were using language like a normal nonprofit were, but they didn't. They used church language, and it's not our role to interpret the church. But I think, what would happen if this were a different state? And this is where it goes back to what you said earlier. This is a battleground state, because in another state, the court might invite itself.
3: This is not like in downtown Austin or Houston or Dallas. This is a relatively rural area a suburb of Waco, which is not a huge town. If it wasn't for Baylor, I don't even know if Waco would be on the map. I don't know. So it'll be interesting to see how this plays out on appeal. I think we're pretty optimistic, though. What say you?
4: Oh, yeah, we're optimistic. Absolutely.
3: Yeah, very good. Very good. Well, folks, when we return, we're going to talk about another case impacting the rights of parents. When a child was bullied by, well, stay tuned and you'll find out.
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3: Welcome back. 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So just go to our website, pji.org, and sign up to get our e-newsletter, the Legal Insider, and please pray for our work. We have a lot of cases we don't have time to talk about on the show, but there's a lot going on, and we really appreciate your prayer and your intercession for attorneys like Alejandra out there on the front lines, really making a difference. And Alejandra, it is a spiritual battle, isn't it?
4: Where they are fit to be alone. They were still at a level that required more patience and more flexibility in how they communicated. And so, like you said earlier, this should have been expected. When I deposed the teacher, I asked them, did they have any training on how to handle a child with autism? No. Did they ask you what your level of education was when you applied? No.
3: Wow. Yeah. I mean, here we're talking about a special ed instructor, teacher who didn't have the training, and they didn't apparently inquire. No, we did prove up, just for the record, that the child was hit in the nose by the teacher, right?
4: So they didn't stipulate that in the settlement agreement?
3: They didn't stipulate it, but we proved it, though, that that's what happened, right?
4: We didn't have hard evidence. What we did was we went to mediation and told them we would prove it through testimonies and through records.
3: Okay, so let me rephrase the question, counselor. So, because you just gave a lot of doubt, I think, to a lot of people hearing that we really weren't able to prove it. We really didn't have the evidence. We just asserted it and threatened to sue. That's not the actual what happened. We had the evidence that proved that he was hit in the nose, and that's why the school district settled, correct?
4: Correct.
3: Okay, very good. So I don't want the people out there to think that we just file lawsuits without hard evidence and clarity as to what happens. But you answer it like a lawyer, so I don't discredit you on that. That was very exact. But and there was actually another child that I understand was also hit by this teacher, reportedly, correct?

0: Correct. That one was on video and it went viral. And there were a lot of local news stations that were involved. In fact, not only did we settle the case, but the teacher was related to the principal. So the principal was the mother of the teacher. And so there was a 48-hour delay in reporting this because in the state of Texas, if you strike a child, that is a crime. And there was a 48-hour delay, and the sheriff's office was finally told by the principal what had happened. Superintendent confirmed it, and the sheriff arrested the teacher on school grounds that Friday. I don't remember exactly what day, but it was not within a few days later. And the prosecutor was able to do a forensic interview with the child and get all the information, like you just said, to prove that they indeed were struck. There was enough evidence there.
1: And now, before we run out of time, there's actually an active case ongoing. If we can talk about it, it deals with it's I guess David Rice. This is a parent who wanted to speak at a school board meeting. What happened? This is in Texas, Fort Worth.
0: This actually wasn't a parent. This was just your typical taxpayer who had a serious problem. There was evidence that a public school official in Irvine ISD was involved in a financial fraud cover-up. And later on, it was proven that they were part of the fraud cover-up. So this client registered and went through the process that Irvine ISD policy requires to speak on an agenda item. So this comes down to whether or not they were allowed to speak on an agenda item, which the state of Texas, under the Open Meeting Act, allows you to speak on an agenda item. School districts are, the state does defer to school districts the power to do time, place, manner laws within reason. And, courts do filter that really well within the law for extreme situations like causing a threat to somebody or violence of some sort. And this client did none of that. In fact, the client just sat there in a room waiting to speak, and a public school official made eye contact with them. Two police officers were then told by the same public official who made eye contact with them to escort him off campus grounds. He asked numerous times why. They said because they don't want you here, and that was it. He
1: That was
0: said,
1: it.
0: I'm like,
1: That was it. We don't want you here. It's not that, well, because we saw you with a gun under your jacket, or which he didn't have, or you threatened someone. He didn't do that. It's just they looked at him and just didn't want him there.
0: they didn't want him there, all because they knew he was going to object to the same school public official getting the authority and power to handle a $7 million donation or funds that were giving distributed to Irvine ISD. And so this was the issue that the client had. He wanted to say in the open meeting to everyone watching, it was on live broadcast as well, that why I don't think it's wise that the school board should be giving all this money over to this person who was already proven that they were part of a financial fraud. And so they kicked him out. He told them, why am I being criminally trespassed? They never said anything. He refused to leave, so they arrested him. He spent 17 hours in jail, towed his car 30 miles away. It was a lot of issues with all of that. It took him about 2 weeks to find out exactly what he was being criminally trespassed for. And so that's where we're at now. We're trying to win this case.
1: Yeah, and so it's an active litigation right now. You're one of the attorneys involved.
0: Yeah, I'm the lead attorney, the only attorney representing this client on the plaintiff side. There are four defendants. There was the public school official who was involved, the school district itself, and then the two police officers. So the claims are the First Amendment, the 14th Amendment, and the Fourth Amendment.
1: Okay, so it sounds like a really hot case for as far as constitutional rights, freedoms. I mean, we have the many people don't know this, but we have an actual right of redress in public meetings. They can't just say, oh, you guys can't talk. I mean, they have to, like I say, reasonable time, place, and manner restrictions. They can say, okay, you can talk at this part in the agenda. We're going to let people talk. We're going to let you talk for 1 minute, maybe 3 minutes, maybe 5 minutes, but they can

0: did on a federal level. We have a lot of it in the state of California, thanks to Governor Gavin Newsom and what he's doing out here. But it does happen at the local level as well. And if my thinking is, if we don't go to bat for these people standing up to it, we're just going to have more and more risk of fraud and abuse of funds if we, the people, can't even hold our government officials accountable in a public meeting that the Constitution, I contend, would protect. And I know we're arguing that in our case. So anyway, I think it's a great case moving forward. And you live there in Houston. I'd love to see you next time I get out there, Alejandro. And who knows, maybe I can guest preach at your church. I love to preach on Sundays. People look at me strange. They say, wait a minute, I thought you worked as an attorney. I say, yeah, Monday through Friday. And then on the weekends, I get to guest preach. So I preach and I sue. I'm pretty busy. But we at PJI are busy. I know you're really busy. And I know you're available and open to share at churches as well, right?
1: Yes, that's right. I'm ready.
0: Yeah. And you preach from the Word and just a really solid message, and you apply it to the issues and the challenges of the day in a very positive way. And we have our attorneys all across the country, folks, just like Alejandro, who's stand ready to share with your church and encourage your church from the Word. 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We do this all without charge. 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Alejandro, thank you for being a part of our team at PJI and the great work you're doing for parents in the state of Texas. God bless.
1: God bless.
0: So, folks, there you have it. 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Now, let's choose to keep them. I'm Brad Dacus, president of the Pacific Justice Institute. 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
0: So, folks, just remember, it's our God-given freedoms we're talking about. 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

0: Richard told my son that whales evolved from a cow-like creature. Oh, I'd hate for old Bessie to turn into a whale. She's my best milker.
1: Not to worry, Elmer. Evolution's a lie. God created cows as cows and whales as whales. 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

0: Achievement is the result of continual effort. There's a thin line between failure and success. Often, people throw up their hands in defeat when, with a little more effort, they would have succeeded. This is Dr. David Halcombe at Heritage Baptist College, Franklin, Indiana. Maybe you, with a little more effort, would be able to get your associate's or bachelor's degree. We refer this as our personal distant learning program, which provides you a relationship with a professor instead of a platform. Won't you call me today and let me help you finish at 317-246-8915. What seems hopeless can become glorious success. Talk to me personally. This is Dr. David Halcombe saying goodbye for now.
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0: Have you ever wondered how WSEB stays on the air 24 hours a day, 7 days a week, 365 days a year? 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
2: Hello and welcome to Choose Life Radio. I am Dr. Sharon May. Today we have such an important and hopeful program. Dr. Kevin Ellis is joining us to talk about choosing life in the midst of loss, disappointment, and adversity. You know, all of us go through hard seasons. We lose people we love. Life doesn't always work out the way we hoped. Boy, I sure know that. And we may face financial stress, health problems, broken relationships, or as my mom would always say, the suddenlies of life. But even in the middle of adversity, it is possible to heal, grow, and find

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1: Well, thank you. It's always good to see you, and I'm excited about being on your program with you. So thank you for doing this.
0: Yes. And Kevin, before my first question, I would like to introduce you to our audience and to our listeners. Dr. Kevin Ellis is a grief and crisis specialist, coach, and educator. And for more than 40 years, now I'm aging you, Kevin, he has helped people through grief, crisis, disaster, and major life changes. And in 2025, Kevin retired after 30 years as the Territorial Disaster Services and Chaplaincy Director for the Salvation Army's USA Central Territory. Today, through Reset and Flourish Coaching and the Institute for Compassionate Care, Kevin helps pastors, leaders, first responders, and others move from surviving difficult seasons to flourishing again. Wow. Kevin, you know, you have spent so much of your life showing up for people when life is most difficult. Thank you for that. And so I have to ask you the question, with all this experience, what have you learned from walking with people through some of their hardest moments in their lives?
1: It's interesting. You know, every person on this planet is unique and has their own personalities and how they face life and their backgrounds and their own resources. And one piece of that, you know, we're all unique and different, but at the same time, we're all the same. You know, and there's things that we desire for what we need. And so, you know, working with the Salvation Army, plus doing, you know, a lot of coaching with high-powered executives, you know, I've worked with the homeless people through loss who have nothing, you know, and then multi-billionaires who can fly me somewhere in their airplane. And so, but it's interesting, grief is still grief and loss is still loss. And so there's this universal need that we have as human beings to hurt in the aftermath of things. But what we do in the aftermath really, really does matter.
0: Wow, that is so true. No matter what we have, we're still struggling human beings and we all still really hurt when big things happen.
1: Yeah.
0: That is so true. Kevin, you started your own podcast called Flourishing in Adversity. I just love that title. Why did you start that podcast?
1: I found a lot of times people would go through tough stuff and they just feel like that they're never going to get through it. They have a lack of hope and just like, I'm going to be scarred forever. And one of the things that I had found, you know, over 40 years of working with people, I wasn't finding that to be true. What I found, not only do people survive these things and usually, you know, kind of get back on track and make it okay back in life, but some of them actually had life transforming patterns and changes in their life. So not only did they just, we talk about resilience sometimes as just bouncing back. Well, these people didn't just bounce back. They had a new appreciation of life. They had more gratitude. They looked at themselves. They reevaluated their relationships. Some of them even quit their jobs and started working for nonprofits. And they just had this life transforming because when we hurt deeply and we start looking at life differently, we have an opportunity for great growth.
0: Wow. That is so, so powerful. When we go through a lot of losses, we can have a new appreciation for life. Kevin, I have suffered many losses in my life. I have had so much grief. You know, when we hear the word grief, we think about death, but we also grieve so many other things, don't we? And we often really fail to realize that we all have very significant losses that we do need to process. What would you say?
1: That's really interesting. You and I both knew H. Norman Wright very well, who was one of the leading experts in the field and read over 100 books. And he was my mentor going through my doctoral project. And I remember Norm many years ago when I was a really young therapist and working in marriage and family pretty exclusively at that time. And he said to us, to the class, when you're dealing with marriages, you need to help to recognize and identify the unacknowledged and ungrieved losses in their life. Because he said, until you help those people deal with their individual losses, the marriage can never really truly be very healthy. And so I never forgot that. And so what I began finding in so many people's lives is that these were people who are top performers and, you know, pastors and leaders and helpers. And it had changed them and transformed them as far as their desires to help the world and make the world a better place out of their grief and trauma. But a lot of them had never really dealt with that grief and that trauma. And so it was underlying there and it was sitting there as triggers. And those are really powerful things in the lives of people, because if we don't understand our past and our triggers, then we haven't worked through that. Henry Nouwen talked about being a wounded healer, right? And so a wounded healer has scars, but they're not bleeding all over people, right? And so that's the big piece I really want people to understand. You know, we have to do our own work.
0: Yeah, that is so true. And you know, my first husband was killed in a car accident when I was very young. And that was just life-changing, life-impacting. Talk about just a 180 loss and disorientation life. But you know, we also have other issues and other events that we really need to grieve. Loss of a relationship, a girlfriend that cheats on you and breaks up, you lose your job, your health fails. Aging process is just loss after loss of letting go and adjusting and adapting. How do we usually mask the pain or even the depression of our losses, Kevin?
1: Yeah, we can do it through a variety of ways. Sometimes it can just be a lot of failed relationship is the kind of the one the indicator, and not just in romantic relationships, but people can't keep their relationships, you know, healthy in work or, you know, through just friendships and stuff like that. But a lot of times we can turn to external things, like we can go to alcohol or drugs or compulsive relationships. And so you're so right. A lot of these losses that are huge doesn't actually involve death of a person. And so this is one of the things that I used to, at Willow Creek, I used to help run their divorce support group. And so one of the things people would come in, they would often compare themselves with the divorce. Well, I went through a divorce. It's not as bad as somebody's spouse dying. But sometimes that can actually be worse, because your spouse can't help it that they died. But your spouse leaving you, that's a whole different dynamic. And so, you know, there's these all these losses. And you mentioned some other things like finances or loss of position or relationships. Those could be incredibly painful. And so, you know, if your loved one dies, there's a funeral, there's an obituary, and everybody acknowledges that. But if you have a miscarriage, a lot of times we don't even tell people, and we hide these things. And so there's such significant losses that not only have other people not recognized, but we have never recognized it. If we don't recognize those losses, we often have never grieved those losses.
0: Yeah, and then those losses or the pain, the grief, the sadness turns into that anger or depression, acting out and numbing. Yes. You know, in your workbook, Hope and Healing for Grief, Kevin, it is such a great workbook. I am going to go through it myself this summer and just really process some of my own losses and unacknowledged losses. You have in that workbook a timeline, a little page called the Life Impact Timeline. For the listeners that maybe they can pull out a pen and a piece of paper, quickly walk us through that little exercise and why it is important to write out our Life Impact Timeline.
1: Yeah. Many years ago, I called it a trauma and loss timeline. And I began to change that because there are positive events as well as negative events that have impacted us. So you can just take a piece of paper and go from one end of the paper on the left to that's my birth date and to today. And then just start writing in there, what are these major events that have affected who I am today that has shaped me? And so I go through it multiple ways. One of them, you know, what are the difficult things and what is the impact? And I have them scale this on a scale of 1 to 10. And then as far as the kind of the negative or the adverse impact on them. And so we always go through that first because I want to hear the pain. But then as we go through that and go through their whole life, a lot of times people will come up with things they had never, ever thought about. You know, they're like, oh, I haven't had that much stuff. And I start explaining to them what loss is involved. And they're like, oh, I had this. Do you think this matters? Do you think this matters? And then it starts opening up and they realize there's a lot of stuff there.
0: Yes. And you know, the example in your workbook on your life impact timeline, you have things like when someone was young, they got a broken leg and they don't realize that, you know, when you're in elementary school and you break your leg and socially now you can't be a part of the group, or you get the college scholarship, but then your dad got sick and so you didn't go, or, you know, your girlfriend got pregnant, then you had to get married, and then you didn't get the promotion, or you then moved and left everyone behind, and then your dad died. All of those events shape how we view ourselves and life, right?
1: Yeah, very much so. And then the other question I'll go back and look at again is, who were the relationships in there? You know, were people there for you? Did they come around you? Did they acknowledge that stuff? Did they help you? Did they support you? You know, and then the final step that I'll do is, this is from a coaching perspective, and go back and say, okay, here's how difficult for it was, but how did this shape you in a positive way? And that's the whole concept of flourishing through adversity. Yeah, it was painful, but did you learn anything from that? You know, what really helped to shape you and change you? And so those are pieces that I like to go through. I do that with every single client that it comes in, regardless of what it is. And it's really interesting. Some of my, you know, top performers who come in as for executive coaching, they don't come in there thinking about any grief or loss or trauma stuff. They come in for this stuff with relationships or whatever. And we start unpacking that, and they're like, oh, I didn't realize this was here. But it's profoundly impacted them in their performance.
0: Right. And just for everyone being able to look across their life saying, these events, these incidences, this is what happened in my life, and this is the impact, and what was the hardest thing about it, and who was not there for me, or who was really there for me. And looking back, you know, what positive outcome came out of it? I love that question, because I had so many losses. You know, right after my husband died in a car accident, the pet I had, which was a tortoise, I thought he was going to live to be 200. He died. And then, you know, you've just got to get up each morning and get dressed, go to work, you know, go to school. And those things seem so small. Or, oh, well, you know, buckle up and just push through it. But those events impact us and change us. Mm-hmm. And when we look back, we can also see, wow, so much good also came around that. Kevin, you have also in your workbook, you talk about what healthy grieving looks like and what moves a person from being stuck in their grief and moves them toward healing and flourishing. You know, Kevin, this is so helpful. We've got to take a break. I know listeners are recognizing their losses. Maybe they've never really fully named, or they've never really had anyone there in their life to say, hey, slow down. Tell me, when Mr. Tortoise died, what meaning did it have for you? Why was that so painful? So when we return, we will talk more about what healthy grieving looks like. I'm Dr. Sharon May on Choose Life Radio. We'll be right back.
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0: Welcome back to Choose Life Radio. I'm Dr. Sharon May, and today we're talking with my dear friend, Dr. Kevin Ehlers, about grief, loss, and how we can move through adversity toward a good and meaningful life. If you missed the first half, you can listen to the full program at chooseliferadio.com, and I highly recommend that. Kevin, welcome back. We are talking about how to flourish in adversity. And you know, Kevin, during the break, I was just thinking, I've had a cumulative loss in my life. I've left the country I was born and raised in, left family behind. My first husband was killed in a car accident. I lost a couple of pets that were very meaningful to me. I've had multiple losses. Talk about the pile up and accumulative losses.
1: So that's one of the things that comes out when you do the trauma and loss timeline or life impact line we were talking about before, is people will sometimes look at that like, oh my goodness, no wonder I wasn't doing very well during that 5-year period. I had so much loss. And they're able to have a little more compassion for themselves. Because, yeah, when we have these multiple losses in a short period of time and they just pile up, it's kind of like we talk about the proverbial straw that breaks the camel's back. And sometimes people are shocked. Well, I had this little loss that's not that big, but I can't function anymore. Well, because you haven't dealt with these other ones in the past. So, yeah, so it helped people to really understand those multiple losses, and then talking about what is grief. And then the third part of this, how do we grieve? That's a big piece of that too. So there's three progressions in this.
0: Right. And so let's talk about those three progressions. Kevin, I know we've got a short amount of time, but give the listeners a feel for that, because I've realized that sometimes when I wake up at like 3 o'clock in the morning and my mind is racing and my mind is processing, that I know deep inside my heart, I am trying to grieve or think through or process my losses. I've lost, you know, this last year, my best friend and another really good friend. But I know now the loss of those two friendships changes my whole social network. And so it's multi-layered losses. So talk about that process of recognizing our loss, naming it, and then the healthy grieving.
1: Yeah, so I think recognize that loss is really important. Sometimes what I've found is people do not even know what grief is, and they don't know how to grieve. So there's a pieces of that. Like, everybody thinks of grief as just being sadness. But in some families, if we grew up, if we're not allowed to really experience and have our emotions and express our emotions, we learn to stuff it. One of the things that I'll often ask my people in class, and I'll ask my individual clients this as well, is where did you learn how to grieve? And some families, they're like, I never learned to. It's like it wasn't allowed. We weren't allowed to have these emotions. So I just learned to stuff it and suck it up, buttercup, and act like it's okay. And so these are people who come up to me and talk to me after class. They're like 60, 70, you know, years old. And they're like, I never have learned how to grieve yet. So what is grief? Grief is not just a sad emotion. It is sad emotions. But grief could be physical. It could be psychological. You know, it could be spiritual. And I really think grief is a profoundly spiritual experience. We question who we are. We question why we're here. We question, you know, our relationships with others, our sense of purpose. It can really be a huge upset, but not necessarily in a positive way. It uproots us. It untethers us, but then it gives us an amazing opportunity to reconnect with the world, with God and others, in sometimes an even more healthy way. And that's the beauty of it.
0: Wow. That is... I need to spend like a whole day with you, Kevin. But you're very right. You know, I think when Mr. Tortoise died, I started questioning God, are you really there? Is there anything in life I can depend on, count on? Or is everything up for grabs that life is just going to change unexpectedly? And I love that phrase that, you know, just uprooting. And how do we process that? Is that best done with friends in a counseling setting?
1: Yeah, I think it means a multiple things. One of the things I tell people in every session, at the end of the session, I'll say, okay, our time together right now is done, but the work is not. When you leave here, don't be surprised if God wakes you up at 3 a.m. because when we're sleeping, a lot of this stuff gets processed. So like if I've got somebody coming in for a grief intensive and I'm spending a day or two with them, one of the things I'll tell them, you need to get good sleep before you get here. And then at night, you need to rest and really rest, because our body processes a lot of stuff while we're sleeping. sleeping. And so there's all these emotions and all these thoughts. And so, you know, grief work really is descending from our head down into our heart. And so for me, I believe that that spiritual piece of grief is so important, is when I work with people with grief, you know, I take them to that center part of themselves to meet with God. And then who am I, and struggling with that? And so it's just beautiful to see how people wrestle with that and how hard it is, but how they could just start to come out on the other side as a different person.
0: So Kevin, give us a few things to think about. When we are now recognizing the losses, we're naming them and we see them on our timeline. And we're realizing that these losses are causing us to uproot what we've believed in. We shouldn't then be scared that we're questioning everything in life. But that is the process of grieving, so that we can redefine and reprocess real life. What are some things we can think about as we go through healthy grieving?
1: Yeah. So I think you recognize, I do a lot of scaling stuff. On a scale of 1 to 10, you know, how much of a loss impact was this for you at that time? Another thing is, I want to know, how much is that impacting you today? Like, maybe this person's grieving this friendship because of how it ended. You know, somebody spread a rumor or did something and now they don't have that friendship. They feel like they question themselves. Now they question who they are. They question what they could have done. And so for grieving some of these stuff, sometimes people need to have a conversation. Sometimes that person's died, but if you're that person's died, it's not too late. They can write a letter, you know, they can do something, they can give it to God. You know, sometimes we even do some re-imaging, some of that type of stuff. And so it's not too late to do your work. And so that's why I tell people, but to stuff it down doesn't work. One of the things I often tell people about their emotions, and you hear a lot of people say this, but emotions are neither good or bad. They simply are. And emotions are a sign that something is happened there. It's God's way of having us attend to whatever it was there. And then what do we need to do? So you ask kind of, what are some practical things? Somebody, they need to go back and do a site visit to that grandpa's house that they haven't seen. You know, they need to write a letter. They need to do I have them do a psalm of lament sometime where they write their own psalm. There's some beautiful psalms, you know, where people talk about, you know, the impacts of this, and they're crying out. And so there's just a lot of stuff. So what is the loss? What are the grief experience that I'm experiencing in my head, my heart, and my body? And then what do I need to do to actually grieve that or mourn that loss? So there's a progression there.
0: Yes. And sometimes to mourn that loss, we have a conversation with that person. We talk to God about that event. We can journal. We can go from being mad to sad to saying, okay, whatever life, you know, you don't care about me. I'm not going to care about you. We can wrestle with it because that's what the Psalms do. You know, where are you, God? I'm no good if I'm dead. You know, no one's going to remember you. And then they come back to, okay, God, you are there for me. My life can have meaning and purpose. And that this event doesn't need to capsize my full attention and sink me. I can let it go. I can learn from it. I can make sense of it, understand it. And despite this event that was seemingly going to pull me down or had the worst intent for me, I can still find life and hope and goodness. I can be flexible. I can find that hope.
1: Yeah. So I have a farm. I use horses here for equine assisted coaching with people. And the horses eat a lot of hay and water and they poop it out. And they leave that poop out there. And that poop, if it just lays there and piles up, it's not going to do any good. But when I take that out and I spread it out on the farm, it can bring life to all these plants and the grass and everything else. And so I think, you know, we have to attend to the stuff that comes into our life. A lot of my clients use the word crap. I can't stand all this crap in my life I'm handling right now. And it's difficult. And it smells and it stinks at that time, but it's something that has come into our life and we couldn't control the fact that it happened, but we can control what we do with it.
0: Oh, I love that. Kevin, thank you. You have given us so much to think about and you've given us hope. Thank you for being here today. You know, healing begins when we name our losses, understand how they have affected us, and allow ourselves to process the pain with the help of God and safe people. You don't have to walk through the grief alone. We can reach out to a trusted friend, a counselor, a pastor, or a grief specialist. Thank you for listening today. I'm so glad you joined us. For more resources on grief and living a good life, visit chooseliferadio.com. And please feel free to write to me. I would love to hear your story. I'm Dr. Sharon May, and I hope you'll join us again next week for another hope-giving conversation about real life here on Choose Life Radio.
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1: Shalom Havarim, Yom Tov, Baruch Hashem. This is Moshe Gold welcoming you to another broadcast of Israel's Messenger. 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Now, where is Jewish Awareness Ministries? Right now, Jewish Awareness Ministries is in Buffalo, New York. But good news for America, Jewish Awareness Ministries headquarters is moving to Charlotte, North Carolina. And this is an opportunity to be more centrally located in order to serve you better. How do we serve you? Well, as you're studying the scriptures, a lot of times there are questions. Well, how do the words of Jesus here fit into the Old Testament prophecies? How does the Old Testament relate to the New Covenant, to my life now? I know we're not under the law, but what about this? And some people talk about that. That's Jewish Awareness Ministries. Let us help you in rightly dividing the word concerning those kind of issues, the issues of life under the New Covenant, issues of relationship between the Hebrew Scriptures, the Old Testament, and the New Testament. 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All you need to do is write us. Ask us. 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We know because we write it, but we know because we hear responses from folks like you that we have answered questions that you haven't even asked, but were on your heart in that publication. So write us, 1 year free subscription. Now, let's continue with our study of Lag BaOmer, the 33rd day of the intermediary period between first fruits and Pentecost, the time when Jesus was instructing his apostles, his disciples, during the 40 days that he stayed with them, and then said, look, tarry in Jerusalem until the Spirit of God be poured out upon you. And they did. Well, it took 10 days because it's a 50-day period altogether. He was only with them for 40 days. So what takes place during this 50-day period, we are going to discuss from a New Testament point of view, but from a traditional Jewish point of view, there is a holiday on the 33rd day of that time period called Lag BaOmer, the 33rd day of the Omer. And tremendous things within traditional Judaism are accounted for that period, and one of them takes place, or a number of them take place, as a response to the second Jewish revolt, and because Rabbi Akiva, who was the leader at that time, recognized one of the revolutionary leaders to be the Messiah. And we posed the question last time, how could a man so steeped in the scriptures, how could a man who has dedicated his whole entire life to rightly dividing the word of God? And he did. Well, some of you are saying, yeah, well, if he did, why didn't he believe in Jesus? Now, obviously, this man had blind points, and I am not making excuse for him. But where he was absolutely clear is that he circumvented the scripture. He absolutely denied the very scripture in order to emotionally have a response to the time he lived in. The passion of life, the passion of his time of life, overruled what the scriptures had to say. And the moment you start to allow human response, human reaction to dictate your view of the scriptures, oh, you in trouble. Trouble. The result of this was that more Jewish people died as a result of the second Jewish revolt than died in the first Jewish revolt. About a third of the Jewish people on the face of the earth died in the second Jewish revolt. That's about how many died in the Holocaust. Of course, the numbers were much larger, and there were more Jewish people at the time. But that's how devastating the second Jewish revolt is in Jewish history. What did Rabbi Akiva say? Well, his words are found for us by a man that lived, about 1,000 years later, Rabbi Maimonides. He says, writing about the Messianic era, okay, era, not error, but there was an error, obviously, in Rabbi Akiva's part. Do not think that the King Messiah must work miracles and signs, create new natural phenomenon, restore the dead to life, or perform similar miracles. This is not so. For Rabbi Akiva was the wisest of the scholars of the Mishnah, and was the armor bearer of Bar Kosiba. Now that's the actual family name of this revolutionary leader whom Rabbi Akiva crowned Messiah. He said, Rabbi Akiva, concerning Ben Kosiba, that he is the King Messiah. Both he and the sages of his generation believed that Bar Kosiba was the King Messiah until Bar Kosiba was killed because of his sins. Once he was killed, it became evident to them that he was not the Messiah. Well, the evidence shows that this great and authoritative Rabbi Akiva made this terrible mistake. Worse, it is a mistake that's overlooked by many in the Jewish community today, and Rabbi Akiva is held up as one of the greatest heroes of the Jewish faith. In fact, he was and is a hero, and should be given credit for his life of achievement. A life of achievement that included learning to read and write at age 40 in order to study the scriptures, and then going on to become one of the most enlightened scholars and leaders in the history of modern Jewish religion. However, the error cannot be lightly dismissed. At the height of his influence, he became a teacher of false doctrine that ultimately led to the death of, as I've said, many thousands of Jews, about a third of the Jewish people on earth, and the death of the 24,000 men that he had trained in the scriptures, and his own horrible death at the hands of the Romans in the theater at Caesarea, the same theater that we take tourists to visit all of the time. When you go to Israel, you go to Caesarea, you go to the theater, the same theater. He was killed in that theater. There is a lesson here, namely, if we are to make an error, let it be on the side of the scriptures. Never let our desire for the kingdom of God and righteousness take hold of us in such a way that we seek to accomplish the will of God outside of the boundaries of the word of God. Shortly said, never let your good works be evil spoken of. Never let your earthly passion rule your hearts. Now again, some would say that the Jewish leaders, Akiva especially or included, could never make a right choice because they were not spirit-governed. The Spirit of God did not live in them because they were not believers in the New Testament. They did not accept Jesus as Messiah, and so the Spirit of God did not rule in them. Therefore, they did not have the Spirit of God to give them that kind of wisdom needed to make correct moral choices according to the will and the word of God. I want to tell you something. I have seen many Christians, many who call themselves Christians, but many born-again Christians make the most foolish choices, while at the same time, non-Christians who live according to the precepts and the morals of God are making better and wiser choices. So that argument just doesn't hold water. But I will tell you that there are many Christians who quench the Spirit of God and do not listen to the Spirit of God, and yet they too are held up as heroes of the faith. And there are many Christians in history who have been ruled by the passion of their hearts and by the events on the ground of their day, the ground during their timeline, during their life, and they are still held up as great, great Christians, and their error, which was gross error, is overlooked. Let's name one. Just how about Martin Luther? Martin Luther has influenced Christian thought and is held up as one of the great heroes in Protestant religion. He is held up as one of the great heroes in many Baptist churches and in many independent Bible churches. And yet this man was a rabid anti-Semite. He hated Jewish people. Many of the things that he said I'm speechless because it just, I get passionate about this. Many things that he read, that he wrote are preserved. And in fact, his writings were the basis of Hitler's justification to the Christians in his day to get rid of the Jews. Think about that. Martin Luther, held up by many as a great hero of the faith, never is his error spoken about. How about a couple of other men that are held up as great heroes of the Christian faith in America, and yet they were so blind? Let's think of what Stonewall Jackson. You go and you send your kid to a Christian school in the United States of America. If they are using some of the traditional Christian curriculum, then they are going to learn that Stonewall Jackson was a hero of the Christian faith. Stonewall Jackson was caught up in the passion of his day, because the higher law, the higher passion would have dictated that he would have stood on the side that was against human enslavement, that he would have stood on the side that did not declare that people who have an African descent are somehow less than human, or they are cursed because they are the children of Ham, which they are not, by the way. But this was the theology of his day. He would have stood up and said, no, this is wrong. This is absolutely wrong. This is a perversion. And he was learned in the scriptures. Robert E. Lee, another, in fact, a great American hero who chose passion, who chose passionately to be a Virginian before an American, who chose passionately to defend the right to keep and harbor slaves. Now, those are just three in a very, very long line. And yet now, because I want you to see how easy it is to get caught up in the passion of the day. Not only did all of these Jewish people die because the leadership was caught up in the passion of the day. And by the way, don't go too far with this, because I'm not talking about standing up against terrorism. I'm not talking about standing up against a war that is, some say, well, these people that are attacking us, so-called terrorists, they don't have a country. That it's like, it just gives the president carte blanche. I'm not talking about that. That is war. That is ideology. And that is light and dark. That is not even a gray issue. I'm talking about being a believer in Jesus, and I'm talking about not allowing the Spirit of God to have a rule over your heart so that you can see the higher truth. These men didn't have the Spirit of God to rule over them, and yet they were caught up in the same moral dilemma. It's not uncommon. Why? Because we are all men. And we can do that. Remember what Paul says in 1 Corinthians chapter 3, verses 9 through 15, when he says to leaders, beware. Unless you're building on another foundation, just remember that Jesus, the Messiah, is that foundation. Do not be moved off of that foundation. Do not allow your passion for the Lord, for righteousness, allow you to adopt an extra biblical position on something and then run with that position, and do not think that you are indispensable in the servant of God. Never let a man think of himself as more than he is, because when he does, he will fall. And he will fall into being a reprobate. He will become one who is no longer able to be used by God in order to be of service to him. Well, whew, Lag BaOmer. Let's continue next time with a further study in the days of the counting of the Omer, and see how this relates really to the Christian life and to the Christian walk. For Israel's Messenger, this is Moshe Gold bidding you shalom, and may you truly know the peace of God which passes

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2: Good afternoon, my friends. Good evening. This afternoon, for a few moments, do invite you to First Baptist Church of El Jobin in the heart of the El Jobin community. If you come down Highway 776 from Port Charlotte, you take the last right before you cross the Micah River Bridge. If you come from Englewood, you go on the infamous El Jobin Road, you cross the Micah River Bridge, you take the first left. Go two blocks in and take a right, and you'll see the First Baptist Church of El Jobin, where we teach and preach the Bible, the truth. That's what the Bible is. The Bible is the truth. It's God's word. It's settled forever in heaven. The only place the Bible, the truth, is abated is in the deceitful heart of man. And man's heart is so deceitful, they will call good evil and evil good. They'll put light for darkness and darkness for light. They will call a lie truth. They will call truth a lie. That's man's heart. That is a government. I mean, today they'll call a woman a man. They'll call a man a woman. And they'll tell you there's all kinds of different genders. Over 100 different genders, which is nonsense, which is all a lie. But that's what man's deceitful heart will do to you. You'll believe a lie yourself. Your old deceitful heart will convince you to believe a lie, to tell a lie, to live a lie. The Bible says lying is a sin. And a lot of people are sinning today, sinning against God. They live the lie. They believe the lie. They do the lie. It is amazing. The LGBTQ movement is all a lie. You're not born a pervert. You're born a sinner with a quirk. You have a tendency to sin. We all have that. Every one of us. We're all sinners. We've all sinned against God. Yes, we're sinners. And the consequence of being a sinner, the wages of sin is death. You know, many people have diseases in their life, and the disease is killing them because of the sin in their life. The wages of sin is death, but it's a permanent consequence of that sin. That sin will separate you from the love of God. That sin will send you straight to hell. There are people who believe, tell you there's no hell when Jesus clearly taught about everlasting fire, a place of weeping and gnashing of teeth, a place of torment. And yet liars will lie and tell you it's not true, and your deceiving heart believe it's not true. But they'll tell you there's no God, that we all just evolved. We just a cosmic accident, another lie from the pits of hell. So the question is, are you going to believe the truth, or are you going to believe a lie? See, Jesus said, I'm the way, the truth, and the life. The life. No man cometh to the Father but by me. You know, a lot of people give people the ugly finger. And I tell you, if you use the middle finger, they use the ugly finger. That's what I call the ugly finger. How ugly you are when you give the ugly finger. And a lot of people do it. Sometimes Christians do it. Sometimes they really get excited and they get both hands up and give it to you. Or I'm going to really give it to you. Ugliness. Whenever you're given an ugly finger, you make you very ugly. I've never seen anybody get an ugly finger that wasn't ugly in heart, ugly in thought. And sometimes their face becomes ugly when they give the ugly finger. But I remember years ago when I was in the Jesus movement, the late 60s, early 70s, we had the index finger, one-way Jesus, the one-way Jesus sign. In fact, even when I got married, I had that one-way Jesus sign around my neck as I took my vows before God and to my wife. Use the index finger, one-way Jesus. Jesus said, I'm the way, the truth, and the life. No man comes to the Father but by me. Oh, you use that index finger pointing to heaven and said, in heaven, ugly finger, you have the heavenly finger pointing to Jesus. And there's people who do it. Occasionally in sports, you see somebody still putting that finger up, the one-way finger, and instead the ugly finger. The one-way finger points to Jesus. Jesus is the way. Whosoever shall call upon the name of the Lord shall be saved. He's no respecter of persons. The one-way sign. Jesus is the way, the truth, the light. The Bible says, for the wages of sin is death, but the gift of God is eternal life through Jesus Christ our Lord. The Bible says, for by grace you're saved through faith, that not of yourself, it is the gift of God, not of works, lest any man should boast. So I encourage you to trust Jesus Christ today before it's eternally too late. You know, I hope today you know Jesus. I mean, if you know Jesus, I hope today you know that you need to have a conversation with other people and tell people about Jesus. Point the way. Don't use the ugly finger. Use the one way, the index finger, and point the way to Jesus. People need to hear the conversation about Jesus. Jesus declared this great truth. He's instructed his disciples. Before he ascended to heaven, he said, but you shall receive power. After that, the Holy Spirit is come upon you. The Holy Spirit comes upon you, and you got power. Now, what's that power? Not put on a show, not showmanship, not entertainment. Oh, no. You get the power to be a witness, and you shall be witnesses. Yes, not to have goosebumps, but be witnesses that have a conversation unto me, of me, about Jesus. See, when the Holy Spirit fills your life, you're conversing not about you. God uses you to talk about you, to talk about Jesus. That's right. The Holy Spirit comes to glorify Jesus. After the Holy Spirit has come upon you, and you shall be witnesses, you're going to have a conversation about Jesus. Unto me, Jesus said, about Jesus, both in Jerusalem and all Judea and in Samaria and unto the othermost part of the earth. I tell you, friends, what the world needs is to hear about Jesus. Jesus is the truth. The world's so full of lies. Talk about Jesus. Jesus says there's only two genders. Talk about Jesus. The world's confused because they haven't heard that the Creator created only two genders. Everything else is a lie. Everything else is a deception. The Bible says, be not deceived. God is not mocked. Whatsoever a man soweth, that shall he reap. You know why the world so full of lies and so full of deception and so hard-hearted about truth? You find it in Matthew 24. Jesus says, and then shall many be, talking about the last days, and then many shall be offended and shall betray one another. Boy, do we see that. People betraying one another. Cutthroat is massive in our country. Even our president, presently, is betraying that speeches he gives, turns people against one another and shall have hate one another. I call it the Biden administration, the Biden regime, because you see, I call it the tyrannical regime. And the reason why I call it that, because whenever you have tyrannies, they're going to tell you what is true, even though it's a lie. Like the baby, unborn baby. That's not murder. And it is murder. You're stopping a beating heart. By all definition, when you stop a beating heart intentionally, you have committed the act of murder. Abortion is murder. And people lie about it. They deceive themselves. Nancy Pelosi, a Catholic who's supposed to be pro-life, she actually said the other day that if you, Bob McDuffie and all other pro-life people, if you advocate pro-life and against abortion, you are sinning. Well, see, that's a lie. Nancy Pelosi lied. She's sinning. She's playing God. Friend, you don't take God's place. See, that's how deceitful the old human heart is. And then shall many be offended and shall betray one another and shall hate one another. We see that. Oh, we live in those times. Betrayal and hate for each other. And many false prophets. Boy, do we have false prophets. I mean, you have preachers and politicians saying it's okay to have an abortion. It's okay to be a pervert. It's okay to violate children. You know, they take children. We do that. We take children to transgender reading store. They're reading to us. We take transgender to bars. The events, and take our kids to the events. In Dallas, Texas, they do it. Of all places, Dallas, Texas, they take the kids to an event. They bring $5 bills. The man who played the role of a woman, that's all lies, all deception, played the role of a man, a woman being a man being a woman, and just nonsense. And they bring the kids, and the kids celebrate the perversion in broad daylight, and the men who are playing the part of a woman dance like a woman in lewd and crude and rude and sometimes nude ways right before the children with parents' approval, throwing money at them and clapping. They clap for them. Friend, what perversion. Sodom and Gomorrah. Oh, we live in the days of Lot. We live in the days of perversion. The Bible says, you know what the Bible says about

0: violating from before they're even born. When children sort of come to Jesus in all their innocence, we kill them. We murder or we pray them in front of pervert. We sacrifice them to the lies of the public school system who teach confusion. And Jesus says to us, woe. Verse 7, in Matthew 18, here it is. Woe unto the world because of offenses. Talking about the children. Offending the little ones. Causing the little ones to believe a lie. To cause the little ones to be confused. To teach their evolution instead of teaching God, the Creator. All the things we dump to the children. Doctors violating children. They mutilate the way God created them. They take a boy that God created, a boy in the womb, the sacredness of the womb, a birth, and the doctors will literally take the boys, the malehood of the boy, and cut it off. And do it to the ladies too, the children. And God says to them, woe unto you, because of the offense, for it must needs be offenses come. But woe to that person by whom the offense cometh. Friends, it's a payday someday. Someday soon, it's a payday. Wages of sin is death, but the gift of God's eternal life in Jesus Christ our Lord. There's a big woe over America today, over the world, all the things we're doing. Our rebellion against God. I encourage you to repent to the truth before it's eternally too late. I encourage you to read John 3, 1 through 36. And remember, there is a wrath of God, and it is happening even now. I encourage you to trust Him today, my friends. Call upon Jesus before it's eternally too late.
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3: Today we're looking at the Gospel of John in our overview series. We're trying to do a book on from the New Testament right now in one message. We're doing a little bit of an overview. We've made it through most of the New Testament. Today we come to the Gospel of John. Thank you for your prayers for

For Al and Kathleen, Al is out of ICU, but he's still in quite serious shape. And thank you for your prayers for Bonnie's mom, Sandy, who had her gallbladder removed yesterday and is doing better. Thank the Lord for that. Lord, you be our teacher today as we open your word. We ask your blessing. And Lord, teach us as you have taught your disciples and your apostles. And Lord, we're a lot like them. We're not the best students sometimes. Help us to have a desire to learn and a desire to grow closer to you. Give us a hunger for the things of God. Lord, as you told Peter there on the shores of Galilee, you said, feed my sheep, tend my lambs. Give us a hunger for the things of God and for knowing and getting to know you better, Lord, we pray in Christ's name. Today we come to an overview of the Gospel of John. And want to begin by getting to know John a little bit. John, of course, John and his brother James were fishermen. They were from the city, the town of Bethsaida, and they think they have found it, but there's two or three places that have been thought to have been the town of Bethsaida. John and his brother James were fishermen along with their father. And John and James were probably Jesus's cousin. John and James's mother was the sister of Jesus's mother, Miriam. John and James's mother was at the cross. She was a follower of Christ in his teaching ministry. And she was there at the time of Jesus' death at Calvary. And it was to John, the apostle, that Jesus entrusted the care of his mother. John hardly ever says a word in any of his writings. John wrote 5 of our New Testament books, although modern scholarship today doubts that John wrote 1st, 2nd, and 3rd John. Many have learned so much, they've left the Bible. Don't do that. But they think just because John in his letters refers to himself as the elder, that it's a different person than the Apostle John. What you've got to understand and remember about the apostles was that they knew a very important truth. And that was that there's only one important person, and that would be Jesus. And so John just says when he writes those 3 little letters, I'm just an old man now. I'm the elder. John was the last of the apostles to die. He was the youngest of the apostles. There's 5 men named John in the New Testament. And the name John actually means the Lord is gracious. The Lord is gracious. John and James were men of, Jesus called them sons of thunder, John and James. They were bold, courageous, and fearless, especially when they were with Jesus. Remember when Jesus was on his way to Jerusalem and they were traveling down through Samaria, that John and James tried to make lodging accommodations for Jesus. And when the Samaritan village heard that it was Jesus and a bunch of Jews, they said, no vacancy. And James and John were really put off by that. And James and John looked at Jesus and said, Lord, would you let us call down fire and burn those people up? Well, you got to
in a way, you've got to appreciate that, because they didn't like the one they loved being slighted. Is that the word for it? Being slighted. They were courageous, bold, and a little bit rough around the edges. But at least they weren't buttering the bread on both sides. They weren't wishy-washy. They weren't wafflers. They didn't stick their finger in the air to see which way the wind was blowing. They didn't do the quote-unquote politically, what's the word for it, class? Politically correct is a word. Yes, it's a good word. Politically profitable thing. They weren't looking for something that was going to be politically profitable or acceptable. They were men of conviction. Thank God for that. You know, it's not in the Bible, but it is an old Southern expression, and that is, if you don't stand for something, you'll fall for anything. And that's no doubt certainly true. Every man of God should be a stud. You should hold up something and stand firm. Absolutely. You should stand for God's word. Stand for truth. Stand for Christ. What did Paul say in Romans? He said, I am not ashamed of the gospel of Christ. Well, James and John didn't like Jesus being slighted. Jesus called them sons of thunder. They were the son of Zebedee, and James would be beheaded in 44 A.D. James was beheaded about 10 years or maybe a little less following the death and resurrection of Jesus. Herod Agrippa heard that the Jewish establishment was mad at the Christians. The early church, you'll remember, began in Jerusalem, and the persecution of Saul began in Jerusalem. Stephen was stoned in Jerusalem, and Herod Agrippa, interesting fella, he was grandson of Herod the Great, as I recall, and he realized that if he persecuted the Christians, his political numbers went up. So he threw James and Peter in jail. And James lost his life. James died for the Lord in jail. And Peter would have died, except the Lord sprung him from jail. And remember in Acts 12, Peter goes to John Mark's mother's house. Her name was Mary. She had a lovely home in Jerusalem, and knocks at the door, and everybody's in there praying, and Rhoda told them, she said, Peter's at the door, and they said, would you shut up? We're trying to pray in here. And so Peter kept knocking at the door. You can't make stuff like that up. It just is the way it happened. Well, John is the brother of James, and James and John and Peter and Andrew were in business together. They were fishermen on the shores of Galilee. John and James and Andrew were students of John the Baptist. Remember, John the Baptist wasn't a Baptist. He was the baptizer. John the Baptist was the forerunner of the Lord. Read Isaiah 40 and Malachi 3. And it was John the Baptist who pointed out Jesus to John and Andrew. You can find that here in John chapter 1. Note it if you would. And we're told here in John chapter 1, verse 29, the next day John the Baptist saw Jesus coming toward him and said, Behold the Lamb of God who takes away the sin of the world. This is he of whom I said, After me comes a man who is preferred before me, for he was before me. Now John the Baptist was related to Jesus physically. You'll remember they were related.
And John the Baptist was about 6 months older than Jesus. You'll remember that. But here he says that Jesus was before him, and I did not know him, but that he should be revealed to Israel. Therefore I came baptizing with water. And John bore witness, saying, I saw the Spirit descending from heaven like a dove, and he remained upon him. I did not know him, but he who sent me to baptize with water said to me, upon whom you see the Spirit descending and remaining on him, this is he who baptized with the Holy Spirit. And I have seen and testified. Note it, if you would, class, here in verse 34. John the Baptizer says, this is the Son of God. Now, there were a lot of people claiming to be God in the Roman Empire, especially the Caesars. Following Julius Caesar, you have Caesar Augustus. Caesar Augustus's name, I believe, was Octavian, and he was adopted by Julius Caesar. He was his nephew. And as you go down through the first century of the Roman Empire, it wasn't until after one of the Caesars died that they said he was God, except things started changing, and Caesar Augustus claimed to be the Son of God, saying that his father was God. But then you come down a little bit and you've got different Caesars who said they were God. They were God. In fact, one of the largest cults in the first century Roman world was the cult of Caesar. And when you went into Publix, or when you went into Walmart, or you went into the Agora, the shopping centers of the world, you had to sprinkle some incense on a burning flame. And you had to say, Caesar is Lord. Caesar is Lord. Christians, of course, couldn't do that, and with a good conscience. And so, note it if you would, John's writing his gospel late. We don't know when John wrote the gospel, but we think that it was late. John lived probably till close to 100 A.D. John lived into the rulership of Trajan, late in the first century. And all of the Gospels are anonymous, but each Gospel has solid accreditation toward the authorship of each one. And all of the four Gospels are consistently referred to as the Gospels according to Matthew, Mark, Luke, and John. Today's universities, of course, deny that Matthew wrote Matthew, Mark wrote Mark, Luke wrote Luke, and John wrote John. But historically, that's never been accepted, and it's not true. They are the authors of the books. John doesn't talk about himself a lot. In fact, he never puts really words in his own mouth. When John refers to himself in his gospel, he refers to himself as the one whom Jesus loved. The one whom Jesus loved. John and Peter were very close, and they spent a lot of time together. We noted that in Sunday school in the book of Acts. John would later leave Jerusalem following probably the death of Mary. The death of Mary, we don't know when she died. Roman Catholicism has added to the story, teaching that Mary ascended bodily into heaven. That's certainly not true. She is in heaven, but not her body. And John was entrusted with the care of Jesus' mother at the cross. As noted in Sunday school, Jesus' brothers, prior to the resurrection, did not believe in Jesus. But in Acts chapter 1, in the upper room with the 120,
Jesus' brothers are there along with Mary. It's the last mention of Mary in the Bible. She's with the apostles in Acts 1 following the resurrection and 10 days or so before the day of Pentecost. Noted, if you would, in John chapter 1, verse 1 through 18, John's gospel is a kiddie pool. You won't, you'll feel safe in John's gospel. It's like a kiddie pool, but it's so simple that children can really splash around in it, but there is a part of John that's deep enough for elephants and hippos to completely submerge. And in John chapter 1, 1 through 18, we have what's called the prologue of John. Noted, if you would, John begins, "In the beginning was the Word, and the Word was with God, and the Word was God." This word for word is logos, logos. And the logos is God's expression of himself. God's expression of himself. It's the one who reveals who God is. Of course, in the beginning reminds us of Genesis 1:1. But this beginning in John 1:1 goes way back before that. Go back as far as you want. Go back to eternity past. Go back before time was. Noted, if you would, class, in verse 1, the fourth word in is the word was. And that word is continually existing. The Greek word hen, continually existing. Go back as far as you want. God is there. God is there. And he's there in his three persons. We are believers in one God who eternally exists in three persons. There's not three gods, there's one God. Noted, if you would, in verse 1, "In the beginning was the Word." Now the Word, noted if you would, was face to face with God. See, the Word was with God. When you have a conversation with someone, you face them and look them in the eye and talk to them, and such was the case in eternity past, where the Father and the Son loved to talk to each other, and the Spirit too, the Father, the Son, and the Spirit. There's different groups that deny the triunity of God. The Jehovah Witnesses believe that Jesus is a creature, a created being. The Jehovah Witnesses say that there was a time that he was not. The Jehovah Witnesses are not new. That teaching has been around for 2,000 years. Arius was a man who lived in the time shortly after John died. Arius was a man who said there was a time that he was not. And the church didn't make Jesus God. Jesus, as the God, as the eternal Son of God, has existed from eternity. Remember, the psalmist says, "Before the mountains were brought forth, or ever before the earth or the heavens were made, thou art from everlasting to everlasting." Jesus said, "I'm the Alpha and the Omega." Jesus said, "Before Abraham was, I am. I am." This is what God said to Moses in Exodus 3. Moses saw the burning bush. And the bush burned, but it didn't burn up. And Moses said, "What's going on with this?"
So he came a little closer to see the bush that burned that didn't burn up. And the Lord called to Moses from the burning bush, and he said, "Take your sandals off your feet, for where you are standing is holy ground." God's there. God's there. Holy ground. In heaven, the angels dare not look upon God. Remember, the cherubim have six wings, and with two they cover their eyes. They cannot look upon God. Moses wanted to see the Lord in Exodus 33, and the Lord said, "No one can see me and live. You can't see me and live. No one has seen the Father." Noted, if you would, in John chapter 1, verse 18. "No one has seen God at any time." If it ended there, you might wonder if Jesus was God. But noted, if you would, verse 18, "The only begotten Son who was in the bosom of the Father, he has declared him." So no one has seen the Father, but Jesus said, "If you've seen me, you've seen the Father." How is that true? Well, the church up in Tampa is, what is it? It's Pentecostal. And there are a certain breed of Pentecostal. They're Pentecostal oneness. And the Pentecostal oneness is a group that says there is no Father and there is no Spirit. It's just Jesus wearing different hats. They deny the triunity of God. What are they, class? That's right, they're heretics. That's right. You're getting good at this. Yeah, they're heretical. They're heretical. Lots of heresies, nothing new. It's not just the JWs. The Unitarians deny the triunity of God. But here it is in John 1:1. Note it if you would. Go back as far as you want, and there's the Word. Who is this Word? This is the revealer of God, the one who reveals God. Who God is, what God is like. You have to be God to reveal the person of God. He was the Word, and the Word was with God. And note it if you would, and the Word was God. The Bible is very clear that the Father is God, 1 Corinthians 8:6. The Spirit is God. Peter told Ananias, he said, "You haven't lied to men, you've lied to the Spirit of God, you've lied to God." Jesus, of course, is God. John 20:28. Thomas, when he saw the risen Christ, said, "My Lord and my God." Who is your God? Well, where do you put the priority in your life? Covetousness is idolatry, Paul tells us in Colossians 3. Nothing wrong with owning something, but the tendency is for things to own us. And God's created us for Himself. God deserves and desires not 50% of our hearts, not 80% of our hearts, but He wants all of our hearts. Remember what the Lord asked Peter. "Peter, do you love me? Do you care about the things I care about?" What was that, class? Feeding my sheep. Paul, in writing to the Philippians, said, "You know, it's hard to find someone who cares about the things of God." In fact, in talking about Timothy, Paul said, "I've got nobody like Timothy who genuinely cares for you." Genuinely cares for you. So we have to guard our hearts. And if communion helps us recalibrate our
priorities. We were reminded that God the Son died naked to save us. What's important in life when you think of that? Note it, if you would, in verse 2, the writer John tells us in this prologue, he was in the beginning with God. Go back as far as you want, and the eternal Son is there. Now, he became a man in Nazareth. He was born in Bethlehem, but he was conceived in Nazareth. Remember? Luke 1, 31 to 33, Gabriel tells Mary, you're going to have a baby. The Spirit of God overshadowed her womb and ignited life. Who can give life? Who can create life? Only the living God. Note it, if you would, in John 1, verse 4, in him was life. Where does life come from? Well, all life comes from the living God. It's an amazing thing about Jesus. People couldn't stay dead around Jesus. What did he say? John 10, I give them eternal life, and they shall never perish. What did he say at Lazarus' tomb? I am the resurrection and the life. What did he say in John 6? I am the bread of heaven. And he that believes in me will never hunger and never thirst. The key word in John is believe. Another key word is life. And another key word is light. We live in a dark world. The world isn't right. And I hate to see it. I hate to see it. I hate to see the crow gripping the little mockingbird's chicks to pieces. If I had my gun, I'd shoot. I would. Open the door and let me. I think my neighbors might get mad. But I want to. I want to shoot the crow. I don't like the crow eating the little baby chicks. I hate that. I hate that. The world isn't right. But it's more than nature. It's more than... Thanks for tuning in to Because of Calvary, brought to you by Calvary Bible Church in Venice, Florida. 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

0: Back to school includes religious freedom for these teachers. This is Matt Staver with Freedom's Call. The Los Angeles Unified School District requires teachers to participate in an online LGBTQ training that includes lectures on gender ideology. However, the teachers must also acknowledge that they affirm and respect all student gender identities to complete the training certification. Failing to say yes could jeopardize their job, so Liberty Council sent a demand letter to the school officials on behalf of Christian educators. The letter informed them a mandatory certification that requires affirmation of views contrary to the religious beliefs raises serious concerns under Title VII. Federal law is clear that teachers cannot be required to affirm a student's perceived gender identity or use inconsistent pronouns against their personal religious convictions. Thankfully, the school district has now dropped the requirement, and these public school teachers are free to teach without this conflict. Stay informed at Liberty Council's website, lc.org.
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Most of us have a GPS system in our phones or cars. We're almost never without help to find our way around. The same can be true of our spiritual journey if we allow God to order our steps. He's willing to come along on our faith journey and point us in the right direction, help us avoid wrong turns, delays, and other difficulties. So stay with us today as we invite God to order our steps according to His Word. We'll be right back.

Welcome back to Psalm 95, the radio outreach ministry of the National Christian Choir from the greater metropolitan area surrounding our nation's capital. I'm Kathy Bowman, your host for this weekly time of worship featuring scripture, commentary, and the wonderful music of the choir, all designed to encourage you as you follow Christ. And I'm delighted that you found time today to join me here as we look at our faith journey and how much more successful that will be if we have the kind of relationship with the Lord that allows Him to order our steps. When we bring God into every decision, every choice, and learn to yield to His still small voice that speaks within our hearts and minds, within our conscience, then our steps will be secure, even if the path gets bumpy now and then.

When we look back over however many years we've been blessed to be alive, hopefully we realize that this journey we call life will go so much better, so much smoother, and with fewer problems if we can just recognize that Jesus is the best traveling companion we can have. And that's not meant to diminish his lordship or the awesome holiness that goes with his role as Savior and Son of God. But because he chose to dwell within us by the power of the Holy Spirit, then we have access to him in ways we sometimes don't think about. As believers, we can have an ongoing conversational relationship with Jesus as we go through life and face whatever comes our way. And that, my friends, is some of the best news on the planet.

In case you just tuned in, you're listening to Psalm 95, the global broadcast ministry of the National Christian Choir, based in the Washington, D.C., Baltimore area and surrounding states. I'm your host, Kathy Bowman, and I'm so glad that you could join me here as we look at the ways Christ can help us on our journey through life. When I used the term traveling companion a moment ago to refer to our relationship with Jesus, I wanted us to see just how valuable it is to have a personal relationship with Him and trust Him to direct every aspect of our lives. First of all, He knows the absolute best way to get us to where we should be in life. Just as Google Maps or some other location service can usually get us to our destination when we're driving, Jesus can point us in the right direction in every decision we make so we end up where He wants us. And that's always the exact place we need to be. And the beautiful thing is, we'll never lose signal when we're trying to connect with Him. So many times when we use the guidance systems in our devices, we can suddenly find ourselves with no internet, no Wi-Fi, no ability to connect with the source for our directions. That little wheel just keeps on turning while we wonder which way to turn. But with God, He's always there for us, and He always gives us the right direction. No ending up in the wrong place if we'll just follow Him.

Another very good reason to allow Christ to order our steps in life is because, as the old saying goes, where He guides, He provides. Isaiah 58:11 echoes this. It says, "The Lord will guide you always. He will satisfy your needs and will strengthen your frame. You will be like a well-watered garden, like a spring whose waters never fail." And the familiar 23rd Psalm assures us of both God's guidance and His provision.

0: It's Crazy Money Day. Hi, I'm Chuck Bentley with the Crown Money Minute. 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